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1: I put on this language. Does it suit me? Of course not. It's a ragtag cloak I stitched together from Guardian headlines and Eminem, from international friends, from smart-ass intellectuals trading in bad puns and abstract nouns, from local pub goers in post-mortem mining towns in northern England, from Cambridge Advanced English textbooks. London is the capital of Great Britain. I rap on the keyboard so you can't hear my accent. Where is your accent from? I am asked by way of small talk. A facade of a sentence, a polite cover on the blunt. Where are you from? Curiosity killed the cat, I might say. But the cat has nine lives. English in my child's mouth. Hissy, sing-song, clumsy words. An anxious game I don't yet know the stakes of. I still retain the muscle memory of that first acquaintance with wha? Voiced labiar velar approximant, as I later learned to describe it. Your lips nearly touch, the sound is held in the ring they form, and then you release. It's dynamic pouting with the sound. Then there is th. Lick your front teeth for its voiced dental fricative, a slight lisp or hum, this or that. How are you? The teacher asks. I am meant to repeat. She says this counts as a response. In fact, this is the only appropriate response. It's a grammar course, but no one said it shouldn't prepare you for life. She says I might still add, very well, thanks. But be careful not to say, very well.

The first English class starts with changing our names. Noemi becomes Nancy, Sharon, Sarah, David, Dave, Gyöngyi, Annika. Well, good luck. I am 9 and I feel like a circus animal. But this new game of holding an elsewhere in my mouth is exciting, so I don't mind. Whatever you cannot ship over into this shiny container, you will leave behind. So where is my accent from? From late arrival, foreign beginnings, defiance. It's my admittedly poor singular claim to diversity, a marker of difference you cannot unhear, not fully. I will bend your grammar, flatten your melody, smuggle in my bygone, my left behind, my mother, my grammar, my unused consonants, my childhood riddles. English, for the rest of us anyway, is global news, abstract nouns, the language of world affairs, porn, wars. It's war start right at home where every metaphor is militarized. I am amused to try on this language, where you set targets at work, where you win your arguments, disarm with your beauty, get bombarded by news. Where your discussions are full of landmines, you come under fire from opponents, where you get rich by making a killing, and when sticking a cannula in your arm, nurses are engaged in frontline work. So I put on this language of yours. In it, elephant on a catwalk, I live my life. I have attempted this a few times by now. It's not always pretty. I am no immigrant, mind you, don't worry. I have not come to stay. Yet, here I am. It so happens, and it keeps happening so. Each day I place this language of yours in my mouth, like a denture, lick its foreign body. I smile, thinking that it's real. I have no other means with which to tell this story. So I start. This is how I start.

So, London is the capital of Great Britain. These days, it's called the UK for great is a bit much. This is where my old friend lives. I don't know his name. I don't mean the name he lives by. What I don't know is the name he was born with. I've never asked. I guess I could never come up with a good enough justification. My old friend arrived here as a child, a refugee child of a suppressed revolution. He was born to parents who had survived the death camps a mere decade before. Survived the return too. Let's suppose I can comprehend. I picture them in their downtown Budapest flat. Suppose they still had it, suppose strangers did not move in, or suppose they left when those Jews returned. I imagine them watching that livid, ashamed, brutalized society move on. Watch post-war life roll on like a tank in that gorgeous, bombed-out city. My city. Rubble is cleared away, people cross the river on makeshift bridges. Ex-Nazis try to blend in, pretending nothing happened. Then, the new carnival of violence, stolen elections, show trials, communism, so-called, and a new assault on language. Our own mini gulag, years of doublespeak, poverty. As the Soviet tanks put a bloody end to the 1956 revolution, my old friend's family left Budapest. That's not suppose I can comprehend. The old last name, whatever it might have been, was gone when they took British citizenship. By then, my friend was a lanky teenager with a shock of black hair, and he got to choose the new name. The choice was perfectly English. The new name masked them well, covered up the other, the Jew, the refugee, the Eastern European migrant. With that name, the boy who arrived young enough to speak without a foreign accent, who was white with blue eyes, got a second chance to live a normal life. So-called normal life. He slid into Englishness without noticing, he once told me. His was the second generation where children grow up too early. They help find jobs for the parents, sort out their taxes. They shield them from this new, incomprehensible universe. Kids ashamed of how mother's cooking smells, ashamed of standing out. They badly want to blend in, to be invisible, a ghost even. Their own children will go back home to the mother country, as they call it, with a recorder in hand. They will go to dig up roots. They will look for the traces of their own face in the features of distant relatives. Secretly, they will pity those cousins who stayed. They will speak their sort of mother tongue with a foreign accent. They will look for the void their family left, but there is no void, just distance. Back home, those kids will try on the rags of that long-lost otherness. They will show it off. By then, it will have lost its risks. These would be my children too, I suppose. But let's not rush ahead. My old friend says he cannot fathom what could have happened upon their arrival. They were not closed in camps, there were no traffickers, no barbed wire, no humiliating checkups. English families took in many of these Hungarians. The story of their arrival was a rare exception. My friend took it as kindness. He believed in the moral high ground his host said they stood on. It must have helped to turn the new home into a refuge. I think it helped him want to be English. Then it took a lifetime to stomach. It was simply luck.
A generation of the Church and his allies threw our part of the world under the truck of Moscow in Yalta. It was just an opportune combination of white skin and geopolitical sympathies. He knows. Of course he does. Hostile environment is what they now call that fever dream, the so-called policy that is meant to manage migration. Manage here, of course, means cut. Hidden behind that name, those blue eyes, not many can guess the story of this elderly gentleman. He never calls himself a refugee, mind you. None of the refugees I have ever met do. We rarely speak of his childhood. His is not a family story to chat about, and he is not the kind of person who believes words could bring relief. He adores words. He has worked with them all his life. Maybe this is precisely why he does not want to take them where they do not belong. I visited him after Russia invaded Ukraine. We took a walk under a pale, imposter sun. Somewhere a few miles away, London bus with its tidal waves of traffic instructed people to mind every gap, report every incident, assaulted their senses with flashes and beeps, ads. London, whiffs of smoke, rotting leaves, burps of energy drink and ale, the lingering plasticky scent of too much fabric softener. In our quiet suburb, it was just us. He was holding the weekly paper that declared the generic end of the world as we know it, yet again. It was an end so casually put, so vague in its shape or scale, in its violence, you almost didn't notice it. Even among those who did, nobody paid much attention anymore. "I cannot take it," he mumbled. As we walked, he often stopped, startled, as if the ground had opened in front of him, as if trying to recall something. He winced at the sun holding onto my arm. "He cannot take it, just cannot accept it," he repeated. The child refugee of that sad country, my country and I, the immigrant who grew up with the fairy tale that all this, the detention camps, the barbed wire, the humiliating checkups, were a stuff of the past, even though they were just the stuff of elsewhere, stuff of an infrastructure that was not meant for us. Him, fully clad in Englishness, me, hiding behind my attempted politeness, my good education, walking slowly in that quiet suburb on our way to the Turkish bakery. We are invisible. We won't be suspected to wince when they whisper there are too many of us, that it has gone too far. We have gone too far. "I cannot take it anymore," he sighs. Not because it is happening again, but because it has never stopped. Because amidst glimpses of hope and humane arrivals, the old saga of humiliation and blind arrogance keeps going on. He steadies himself and turns to me. "Tell me about Ukraine."

What happens with a place whose name imploded, and now, for much of the world, it just means this war? And what is there to say about this war in Ukraine? People are being killed. Saying less is insane. Saying more, you complicate it. And that means you simplify. Ukraine is a noun that cloaks me these days, wherever I go. Friends and colleagues avert their eyes, knowing that I returned recently, or I am about to go back. They don't want to ask, but they are compelled to, so they fidget. They feel guilty for asking the wrong thing, guilty for avoiding asking anything, guilty that they forgot about the war since they last saw me. I don't have to say anything to remind them. My presence is nothing but an exclamation mark. The question they can't help asking is trivial. When will it be over? I wish they asked, how are the people, you know? What have they lived through? I am fed up with divinations and endings. Instead, my mind keeps creeping back to the past, where the big fat lie of the normal world ended for me. My friend Magda was part of the monitoring mission in the Donbas in those years when the war went by another name. I visited her and she drove us to Slovyansk. The mission's job was to keep an eye on the Minsk agreement that had cooled down the fighting. She wanted to show me the place where it all started, where the militias first stormed the government buildings. It was 2 years into the war, and Magda had seen too much by then. When she was on duty, sporting her blue uniform, her helmet, and bulletproof vest, she looked like a plumber who came to fix broken pipes, leakages. Her job was to drive between the checkpoints, get through the gray zone, drive into the so-called People's Republics, document the corpses when someone violated the agreement. She would see pensioners on their way out from the puppet republics, queuing at makeshift bridges, traveling to access their pension, kids playing football on deserted roads, thugs playing state. She was there to perform impartiality and to turn some of what she sees into dispassionate reports, into documents people in corridors of power might read. In her sector, this was called human dimension work. She shifted between anger and relief, admitting how pointless she felt this was. All this human dimension stuff was a puzzle piece in a vast infrastructure, a meticulous bureaucratic exercise of knowledge production, as it is often called. You mince raw reality like sausage into knowledge for distant others. It is meant to inform, to govern, to regulate. Its cries and warnings are so coded, you need years of initiation to know how to read them. Magda's uniform set her apart from the locals, as the work itself did, and the pay. The bulletproof vest marked her body as precious, untouchable. But each day, when her shift was over, she took it off and lived in East Ukraine. Went to bars or the swimming pool, made friends, slept with lovers. Later, she raised a child for whom Ukraine was the only home. The bridge we drove to was broken. Its mutilated body reached midway over the narrow river. Large white letters were sprayed on the grey concrete. They read, Тут был русский мир. The Russian world was here. In Russian, world and peace are the same word. The joke, of course, lies in the collapsed meanings. This world of theirs, this peace they brought, is war. 7 years later, having left Ukraine at the start of the full-scale war, Magda will struggle with insomnia. One of those long nights we spent together binging the news, she will stare into her wine glass and conclude she has no right to be shaken. In the next room, her daughter will sleep. All her toys still back in Kyiv, in the flat they will never return to. She has no right to grieve, Magda will repeat. I should just look at her bank account.
What has she lost, really? Other than some naive stupidity? Still, Ukraine was most of her adult life, and the Donbas was where she made home, where she came of age, guarding that non-peace, counting neck wounds, Uragan rocket launchers, and characters in field reports. You can grieve, Magda, I want to tell her, but she grits her teeth, shakes her head. Compared to anyone, she has not lost much. Neither have I. I think of her often. The patrols, the reports, the doublespeak. In the mirror of her life and work, I see my own awkward face. I am an anthropologist. I, too, arrived in Ukraine after the first shock of the Donbas war, and my every step was cushioned by bureaucracy. Anthropologists think a lot about their ancestors, the colonial administrators of long-gone empires. But when it comes to the present, we like to believe we are lone wolves who side with locals. Very nice. Yet, before I was clear to leave for Ukraine for the first time, I had to pass a string of medical examinations. A stern, 40-something woman saw me at the clinic for infectious diseases and tropical medicine. After learning where my field trip would take place, she started rummaging through her computer. Rabies, cholera, meningitis, hepatitis A and B, MMR, tetanus, she listed. While checking which of these I had, she explained who I should report to if I got infected during my field trip. She clearly liked the word field trip, which she used at every possible opportunity. When we were finished, she looked me in the eye. She was required to give me some information about related risks, she declared. Was I planning to go into their homes? Was there a possibility I could come into contact with their saliva? Before I could even formulate my answer, she launched into a long speech about the HIV epidemic raging through Ukraine. Not only did she not advise any form of sexual contact with them, she suggested that I avoid sharing their cups and cutlery too. She lifted her immaculate body from the chair and we shook hands. I expect she washed them as soon as I shut the door. Their houses, their bodies, their saliva. Had I had any intention of following the doctor's orders, I would have failed on my first day. I would have been alone all these years. Or, like some esteemed colleagues, I would have talked to everyone over Zoom calls. No saliva, no drones, no regrets. Magda, the humanitarian workers, UN staffers, or myself, we all find the world of risk assessment, transparency, and ethics committees absurd. We think it is a meek attempt to isolate, manage, and mitigate the risk, trauma, and the general unknown from the rest of reality. Isolation, management, and mitigation share one key thing: control. But control can only ever make sense in a world governed by predictable, fundamentally stable routines. It speaks of class and of peace. Very nice. But does it make any difference whether we hate and disregard it? I will not write any reports anymore, Magda told me a few years ago. She will analyze satellite data instead. She was giddy, relieved, as if the mute exactness of this new task saved her. And I can see why. In our world of knowledge production, words are made to do so much. They lost the ability to just be. We stretch them so far, abuse them so much, they are hollow. However hard you try, pain, grief, jokes just elude them. Justice is the best and only straitjacket we offer the dead. When I'm asked about Ukraine,
Instead of the war, I still think of the warm sea. I think of swaying night trains where strangers snore a concert around you. I think of night gatherings that start with hard liquor and finish with fresh grapes and tea, of kiosks and billboards and kebab stalls, of long walks in shabby old towns or desolate suburbs. I think of shopping malls with made-up women clutching small purses and smaller dogs, of being fed too much and given some more to take home. I think of markets that smell of dill and apples. I think of people who will joke no matter what, argue no matter what, and who end up answering all my questions with family history. I think of a language whose lilt I have come to recognize after the first syllable.

A door is slammed, and in a split second, Daniel, the foreign correspondent, is belly down on the concrete. His body is smart. It knows the drill. He knows how to fall. His wife is not so lucky. Alas, she never had to practice this. Her knees are bruised. She's nursing her arm, which he yanked in that instinctive effort to save her. It's just that there was nothing to save her from. It was just a car, and it is already far gone. This is the moment she asks him to go to see a psychiatrist. He might have PTSD. He knows. Of course he does. Only he knows how many times he needed to tame this animal reflex inside. To act fast enough, faster than his own body, faster than the thing inside himself that sounds the alarm at every noise. If he's fast enough, if he keeps his wits about him, he gets to blend in. He might even fool you that he's fine. Far away from the front line, in this peaceful city that has not seen bombardment for decades. He should be fine, why not? Readers love him. He has a roof over his head, liquor in his veins, no mortal danger. But the odd thing is, without mortal danger, he somehow loses his own life, his death. Instead of life, all he has is rage. Instead of death, numbness. If you ask him how he is, he sees blood. Yours, his own, someone else's. It doesn't matter much. He muzzles his rage and tries to act polite, but you see his eyes. They betray him. Away from the front, away from his reporting, he's like a tiger behind bars. His wife is right. He knows. All he has seen is catching up with him. What for has he witnessed it all? When he sleeps, lets his guard down, his memories come for him. Gunshots, soldiers turning pale as they hurry to apply a tourniquet, bombed out mothers adjust their hair as he takes their portrait. He might have forgotten their names, but he cannot let them go. They come for him with their demands. Fair game. After all, they allowed him to witness them in moments they deserved help and intervention, not pity. They mostly did so in the hope their stories will matter. So now, they come, in his sleep, to devour his present, eat themselves into his future, asking him, what happened to those stories? To tell the truth, he doesn't want these ghosts to fade. He does not want to be better. As long as he can clutch on his nightmares, he can trust that he's not forgotten his dad and what he owes them. As long as he has his rage, it will point the way and keep his focus. He can't possibly tell his wife, but he suspects that healing would just rob him of this. Because for him to get better, for his body to believe there is no drone to dodge, no gliding bomb, he would need to close some chapters. He would need to get out of the eternal present of war. But if he does move on, who will yell at the living? PTSD is like time had a concussion, and now it's all vertigo and shiny contours. Retching, there's nothing to throw up, just shame. He knows it's stupid. He knows he's just a scribe and his words won't stop anything. But secretly, he fears he might just be a peddler of disasters, sob stories, a pathetic salesman trading in false promises. He hangs in there, feeding his sanity to rage, mortal fear, shame. These are his only allies, the only arsenal he has to bully himself into staying in this war. His shame is like his fear.

Fast, vicious, involuntary. Before he blinks, he's on the ground, surrendering to both. His stupid body, his beaten mind, an acceptable price to pay. I think that in our line of work, once you stop being an outsider, whatever you do, you become a shame eater, a rage eater. That's the fuel you run on. I know this well. For years, whenever I attended a yoga class, I struggled with intrusive thoughts. When the teacher said we should leave all negative thoughts behind as we arrive on the mat, my body forced the same scene on me. I saw a video my friend sent me in the first days of the full-scale war. In it, someone is filming a Russian tank chasing a car. The whole family is inside. You see four crowns of heads. The tank accelerates and simply drives over them. Everything and everyone crushed like a snail's shell under a boot. Her legs give out. We hear screams. The phone catches the ceiling. We hear her sob. End of the recording. I went to yoga a lot, so I must have seen this mental script hundreds of times.

but I'm not here to tell sob stories either. Doctors call the shame eating vicarious trauma. Our memories, these hungry ghosts, feed on our compassion. In exchange, they inject us with the shame and the rage. How much can you see without acting? How long can you fool yourself that your words do something? How long can you keep your poker face, presenting your findings in countries far away from the war, as you feign impartiality? And who the fuck believes in words, anyway? Trauma is vicarious when it's not really yours, just exposure. You insert yourself to where it really is, and while recording it, you absorb a healthy dose. The respectable organizations that strive to understand or improve the world, who deploy us to work in war zones, do worry a little about this. Rage and shame are rather impolite. They might impair our work. Even if they don't, our productivity might just suffer. But mostly, they worry about the court cases. Institutional reputation, liability. So even before you get your dose, all you are made to talk about is trauma. Our institutions don't speak ghost. For them, trauma is a distinct object, clearly visible, avoidable landmark. Everything revolves around trauma. Did we witness it, cause it, trigger it? During interviews, did we clearly remind participants that they have the right not to answer our questions, that they might want to seek counseling? Oh, and by the way, did we manage to avoid trauma ourselves? We claim we are ready. We write pages and pages of scenarios for this. We are trained. Our work is trauma-informed. We know how to spot, foresee, and manage distress. But do you know who you will be when a drone flies over you? You duck down and seek shelter, running as it hovers over you. You know you shouldn't look, but you can't stop yourself. And when you glance up, you realize it's no machine, it's a predator. Its camera eyes stare right at you. And as you look back, you are prey. You are video game material for an unknown Russian soldier, reduced to a target. And now, you know who you are when you're shit scared. I mean, you might not know it immediately. I remember my false calm, the barista who didn't stop making latte art as we stormed into his cafe, the giggles we let out. Nausea comes later, sometimes days later. But it's not this stuff that pushes you over. The insect noise of drones, the thunderclap of bombs falling on the neighboring district, the calming thuds of the Ukrainian air defense working overnight. That's what wires your body to be alert, but they don't occupy your mind. What I remember is the mother I saw during a blackout in Kyiv, who held up her mobile phone's torchlight for her son to build a snowman. I remember Vanya, who built a cultural center in a town in the Donbas, now all occupied. His manic grin, the only thing that stops him from crying. My whole life's work is gone. Hanusa, listening to frightened whispers of her fellow servicemen in the hospital. Women will never look at them without a leg. Olena, recalling her pregnancy in an occupied village with a smirk. At least she had no risk of gestational diabetes, she winks. Small shards of stories, nothing special, just stuff of life. The first time they feel big, when they become weird, is when they cross borders. Abroad, they get heavy with significance. They make audiences uncomfortable. The border is like a wall. You will not laugh with them here, on the other side. Your awkward silence will make it much worse for them. They were just trying to tell a story. So they go quiet, to make it easier for everyone.
Me too. I will avoid talking to anyone. What with all the solemn silence? Shame and rage don't mature well. There is only so much you can take, at least up front. When they have drained you, you are left calm, indifferent. Your hungry ghosts still loiter around. But now they feed on quiet despair, cynicism. You conserve your energy. You convince them the world is fucked up, hopeless. No point of haunting you. No point of you haunting anyone else. Away from the war, there is less and less to talk about. In Ukraine, too, silence sets in. But the jokes that remain are better. If I were to chat with the esteemed colleagues who run the ethics committees, I could happily reassure them I am, finally, ready. My work, I am pleased to confirm, can be confidently called trauma-informed.

I'm trying to fall asleep in a windowless room in Chernihiv. The Ukrainian air defense is shooting down incoming drones. I have not slept much in the past week, and in the pitch black, I'm gradually losing my sense of space. As I drift off, the ground is gone. Up and down is arbitrary. It isn't a hypnic jerk when the body panics, thinking it's falling. But instead of jolting me awake, the fear is like drowning in honey. My nose and my mouth are full of soil. Somehow, I can still breathe. I swallow, I chew, but I keep falling. I keep eating the soil. I keep scratching forward. I know I need to get back to the surface. I pass out in this dream, and when I wake up, I am surrounded by doctors. I somehow know they caught me. My nails are full of soil, my fingers are bloody. I make fists to hide it. My teeth, too, must be black with soil. I realize I must not speak. She's one of the crazies, the nurse remarks. Look at her hands. And she's not local. I need to stay quiet. You can sedate her anyway, the doctor says, bored. I realize with horror that they are speaking my mother tongue. Stories come with beginnings and endings. Dreams don't. The scene changes, and I'm closed in a conference room. On the projector, a horse is dying. Its nostrils are larger than the bald head of the man who seems to be presenting. The eyes of the horse are puddles of raw fear. The whites are red. The audience is silent, calm. I cannot hear my own breathing. Can you inhale if you haven't exhaled? Mine is not a story. This war in Ukraine is not a story. When the sky stops being a source of horror, something awful will end. Then, one day, the war will become a story. It will be squeezed into textbooks. In my dream, the audience keeps staring at the horse. They are puzzled, bored, embarrassed. The horse is not a metaphor, but it keeps dying. The next presenter is shuffling her papers. I stand up, jumping the queue. I know I must speak. Speak fast and loud. Someone is munching on a banana. I fiddle with my necklace, which is made out of painted, empty bullet casings. The horse is dying. I forget what I wanted to say. I wake up in the same pitch-black underground room. For a second, I don't yet know where I am. My phone tells me it's 6 a.m. It's quiet. Chernihiv is still asleep. I might slip out to see the sunrise. For now, nothing is flying toward us.

I don't really burden my family with my ghosts, Geert tells me over breakfast. He does, of course, talk to his wife when he needs to, when it's important. But he spares her from the daily visitations of darkness. It's not like I chose the war. The war came to me also, he says. Also. That means, at minimum, that he didn't run away when the war came. In fact, he stayed many times, first in Kosovo, then in Bosnia, and finally when he took the job offer to reconstruct what actually happened in Srebrenica. It did not occur to him that he should stay out of it. It drives him mad when people say they can't do much. So, Gert did more than much. He spent 5 years listening to survivors from Srebrenica. He was trying to reconstruct what happened in the town in the last years before the genocide. Reconstruct what the killers did, why, and how the UN peacekeepers failed. He wrote a book about the lead-up, the last years before the massacre. But when it came to the microhistory of mass killing, he found he couldn't work on it. He was missing 2 chapters. He would have had his book. That was 20 years ago. Since then, he shelved it. He admits he's always looking for excuses, something that's also valuable to work on. He still wants to finish the book. He went too deep, owes it to too many people he listened to, and he stubbornly believes that speaking up matters in our imperfect democracies. He calls his whole career a digression. In psychiatric terms, you would call this splitting, he adds. If you've gone through some really hard experiences, you kind of split it off. You isolate that part, and you do something else. Looking at his last few decades, he's afraid people must be thinking, what has this guy been doing? There's nothing constant in his work. He doesn't have a topic. But he does. Srebrenica is the invisible center he orbits around. It's just that he cannot land there again. It's not the kind of place where you can just return. He tried a few times, but instead of a good writing routine, he landed in a dark, lonely place. Sometimes he scared himself. For 20 odd years, he has perfected the art of digression, quite literally. He worked in London for many years. After his classes, he would slip out, sometimes in the middle of the night, and walk until dawn. Sitting, thoughts come, they wash over you. But walking, you lead, and you set the rhythm. His ghosts love a walk too, it seems to comfort them. Maybe it's the swaying, the gentle monotony, and the soft landing of his feet on concrete. He would shadow delivery men, interview security guards at vacant construction sites, listen to the silence of second and third homes in hollow, fancy neighborhoods. He would walk through the liquid wealth of foreign oligarchs that turned London into a hub for asset managers, wizards of offshore, bankers high on cocaine and cash. He always hoped squatters slept in these empty palaces he walked past. After all, before he became an anthropologist of genocide, he used to live in squats for years. Often, he would walk all night, sometimes fooling himself that if he kept going, he could get all the way to the salt flats and the sea. He would lose himself somewhere in Woolwich, near the old arsenal, where centuries ago weapons used to be made for other kinds of wars. London is generous this way. Who could count the number of us resident aliens, occasional visitors, who took to its streets to walk out whatever we brought with us? When we live our normal lives, we work, shop, try to make friends, we need to leave much of it behind.
In the shiny new container of our lives, most people will not have heard about our countries beyond the headlines. We search for common denominators, a common ground. Walking, we find our feet, we regain balance. Gay recalls a Marine who fought in Iraq, who could not stand the day, so he worked night shifts as a security guard. I recall a drunk nocturnal stroll with my friend who spent years with landless workers in Brazil, witnessing police crackdowns and forced evictions. Or a Ukrainian friend who refused to go fight in the Donbas war. He hated how the war meant that a man for his country can just be two things. Coward or hero. Rejecting this still meant he was a coward, in his own eyes. And the harsh, fast indifference of London streets was the only thing that calmed his indignance, his shame. We walk, sometimes aimlessly, sometimes to disappear in the ocean of people, to eat our way through the world. These flavors too, they mostly got here by way of people fleeing from distant crises. London was peopled by the collapse of the British Empire, by post-colonial wars, civil wars the world over, by the Cold War, and later by the shockwaves of the spectacular disaster the US calls the War on Terror. Since my life got tangled into war, since my own country turned on itself, I can't look at the busy streets of large foreign cities the way I used to. I see people on the run, people from all walks of life, people who left, escaped, who left behind something, who were smuggled in, let in, brains that were drained. London is us. We feel these places. We come from loud collapses of war, failed revolutions, or the quiet crises of repression, gendered violence, or economic downturn. We congregate in places most of us never imagined as home. Maybe not even as better places, as places of refuge. From the kings of offshore to the astrophysicists who now drive taxis at night, from the illegals to the UN staffers and the US Marines who are just here to forget, from the Indian Ugandans to the Italians, from the Punjabi to the Palestinians, the recent arrivals from Hong Kong and Ukraine. That sweet story of global success and hyperdiversity is, it seems, a war story. A story of flights and horrors, mixed with little droplets of privilege, of adventure, curiosity, asset management, good education, and international love. There are so many of us that by now, in a place like London, nobody can undo us. Not with all the alien acts of the world. I land again. I don't live here anymore, but whenever I come, this is the place where I can walk it all out. I take the DLR from City Airport. I stare at the mushrooming, cheaply built, overpriced tower houses. The car sways, and the lilt of 100 languages rocks me into calm stupor. I have not come to tell any story. When there is so many of us, it is easier not to be consumed by the need. I have not come to stay either. Yet, here I am. It so happens, and it keeps happening so.

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1: Mr. Saleh, thank you very much for this conversation. Could you tell us about your earliest childhood memories? Your schooling, the political situation in Syria at that time, and your political engagement before you were arrested, on forms of resistance, meeting with friends, cultural life, and what inspired you and your generation to be active in that time.
2: Hello, Alban, and thank you for caring to listen to parts of my story. So I was born in a tiny village close to the Syrian Turkish border, to the north of Raqqa governorate, in 1961. The fourth of the first child for my parents. In the end, we were nine. And my early school years were in the village itself. Then, when I was in the seventh grade, I had to move to Raqqa with my elder brothers. They were at schools themselves. So my part of my childhood was, the first 11 years and a half in the village, then part of it was in Raqqa, and some of my 10 years were in Raqqa as well. There we are talking about the first half of 1970s. There were some political life in the country, in Syria. There were parties, communists, Arab nationalists, and few Islams. In those days, Islams were not very much present. They were not there. They were really far less visible than the others. So at school I became interested in the communist ideal. I saw some older young men discussing public issues heatedly and with earnest. This was fascinating to me, quite fascinating actually. And some of them were my brothers, my elder brothers. So what attracted me to these young communist circles was debate, ideas, names of revolutionaries or theoreticians or intellectuals, poets, without reading them, to be honest. At that time I was quite young. But the names of Marcus and Lenin and Maxim Gorky and Lorca and Neruda and Guevara and Nazim Hikmat and all the crew were there, and I like to be in a way. This was my tribe. I felt I belonged, and I liked to belong to these circles or to this international tribe, so to speak. But only when I moved to Aleppo, I studied at the University of Aleppo, starting from 1977, that I became an active member in a communist party opposing the Assad regime. This point of opposition is important because we had at that time a communist party supporting the regime. So I belonged to a group, to another party, which was against the Assad regime and which showed autonomy or autonomous tendencies in relation to the Soviet Union. We were critical to the Soviet Union and the German for communist parties and for my comrades. The idea was that it is us who decide what's good and what's bad for our people, not the Soviet Union. So in 19, I was active, as I told you, I was there was in Aleppo, and there were many young people active and vocal in expressing themselves against the regime. 1979 and 1980, things became tense, quite tense in the country and at our university, and I ended up being arrested in late 1980. I was almost 20. And of course,

0: because some of them were married, some of them left wives and children outside jail, and their conditions were not very good. So I was brought to court only 11 years and 4 months after I was arrested. So between December 1980 to April 1992, I was in jail without knowing when I'll be released, maybe. From the very beginning, maybe you will be released in a few months, or a year, or 2, or 5, or 10, or maybe we die there. So, only April 1992, we were taken to Damascus, to the Supreme State Security Court, which is an exceptional court in Syria, and it was built to incriminate the political opponents of the Assad regime. And it took 2 years, the procedures, and I got a sentence of 15 years. I spent 16 years and 2 weeks. And the last year, in 10 more. So 11 years and 4 months in Aleppo, in the jail of Muslimia in Aleppo. A bit less than 4 years in Adra, close to Damascus. And the last year in Tadmor, which is one of the most horrible places on the planet. It is torture, it is fear, it is hunger, very cold in winter, very hot in summer. But it is a place of despair and destruction. It is designed to destroy the people. Fortunately, I spent only 1 year. They thought it was enough for me to spend a year there over my 15 years. I was released on December 1996. So it was 16 years and 14 days.
1: In Kosovo, only the last generation couldn't be judged in the 90s. Political prisoners, without knowing how long the person is going to be stayed or the group. Yeah. And that happened to many other political prisoners
0: I mean, even when we were brought to court, it was an exceptional court, so it is not a real court. Mm-hmm. No witnesses, no testimonies, no lawyers. And to make everything worse, you got a sentence of 15 years, and the security will not respect this. So, after I finished my sentence of 15 years, I was sent to Tadmor. So, I mean, it was only a camouflage, this court thing. It was not genuine. It was not a genuine element of a process of justice at all. I don't know about Kosovo, but in Syria, it was, justice was completely absent, along with freedom, along with human dignity, along with respect of the most basic human rights.
1: You wrote once that prison makes us hard. A hardness that comes from being occupied with ourselves. How does one survive as a young person more than 16 years in the torture chambers of the Assad regime without losing dignity and hope? Could you and your generation motivate the younger one politically from the extreme condition of imprisonment in Aleppo, Adra and in Palmyra?
0: Well, I don't remember the quote, actually. I don't remember this content of the quote. So what I meant is that you stick to yourself. Yeah. You are under pressure. Mm-hmm. It is like the effect

0: same pressure layers of our planet. Extreme pressure for a long time makes things very, very, very hard. So under that extreme pressure, you are stuck. You are no longer, your windows, so to speak, are shut down. So you are one block, one mass, one hard mass of nerves. And, so I guess this is what was meant by the sentence, that it is because of the pressure you develop, and to be at that pressure, you develop sort of hardness to survive. So how to keep your dignity and hope in jail? It is also an effort to survive. I mean, and what made this a bit possible was that for 13 years and a half, I was able to read and to learn. I mean, other than the first year and a half, and the last year in Tadmur, our conditions were not extremely bad. Of course, quite bad. Quite bad. And I was beaten 2 times. And to spend all your 20s and more than half of your 30s in jail, this is terrible. But the options were either to live these horrible conditions without resisting, or to do something during this long time. So I was able to learn. I learned English there. I read books. And I developed this motivation to be a writer. I wanted to be a writer. So this is what helped me. I had a vision. I had a project. I had a prospect. And this, in a way, goes against the impact of pressure. You are under pressure that reduces you to a closed, shut down mass of nerves. When you read, when you learn, you, in a way, you reopen your windows. You are changed from within. That's why I said in my book, Bonjel, not this small one, that my years in jail were, to a certain degree, an emancipatory experience. They emancipated me from internal jails. I changed. I wanted to change. I was able to change because of the process of learning. So this is what saved hope for me, and this is what saved my dignity. This horizon of productivity, creativity, ideas. I'm belonging again, belonging to the tribe of writers, of intellectuals. No longer, I have to say, no longer to the tribe of revolutionaries. I mean, I don't mean that I became unrevolutionary, but I developed this tendency towards writing more than political activism.
1: Regarding, again, the conditions, who came to visit you in prison? How long did visits usually last? How much were you able to communicate and exchange among yourself? How was in your case and in Syria in the 80s, beginning of 90s?
0: Yeah, there were visitations from our family. So it was for 10 minutes. Look, in these 16 years, conditions were quite diverse, not always the same. In Syria, everything is possible when you have powerful people to mediate for you or to pay money. So it is either money or powerful people of your relatives. So I didn't have any. My family was not rich. Conditions were improving, but we were never rich. And we didn't have people in power to help. But so it was only the ordinary conditions of most of the prisoners. So I had visitations every week for 10 minutes with two barriers between us and our visitors. Iron bars and a net of metal things that, so we see them, they see us, but you cannot touch them or touch you. And there's a jailer, a guard between these two parallel lines of bars. Then it became every 2 weeks for a short time. And it remained 10 minutes every 2 weeks. Then a month, but it became half an hour. Then for 20 months, they didn't allow our families to visit us. So it changed a lot. And in Tidmore, in my year in Tidmore, there were no visitations at all. What made everything worse is that two of my brothers were arrested. One late 1985, so 5 years after me, and the other in the summer of 1986, so 5 years and 6 months. And it was bad for our family, especially for our mom. And she passed away in 1990, when the three of us were still in jail. It was not a very exceptional thing. I mean, in Assad, Syria, there are so many similar stories. It was painful, I mean, that not only you was punished, all your family. Besides your cousins will be under the eyes of Mukhabarat, and they will not, for instance, be given jobs. And it was the state who was the main employer, you see. So it was nasty. It was why we were against this regime, because it was corrupt, it was thuggish, it was brutal, inhuman completely. And the story of jail and the prisoners is only part of it. The other part is tens of thousands of people were killed. So I didn't see the worst of it. I didn't experience the worst of it.
1: One question, so again, about writing. Again, you have said that you become a writer in prison, and that a writer cannot fully represent the suffering left behind by absence and loss. Could you describe the organic relationship between writing and creating under such harsh conditions? Was writing a means of preserving your identity, strategy of survival, a form of self-assuredness or self-confirmation, or perhaps something else entirely?
0: Well, I think I became a writer because I was not good at expressing myself. Not because I am good at expressing myself. I really had always, maybe up to now, I have difficulty in expressing myself. In writing, I am better. So I became a writer to compensate for this lack of expressivity. I struggle with words, and I won some battles, I lose some of them, but in general, I do a bit better in writing than I become a writer because I have this problem of expressivity. So it is not to what was the expression you used? It is not to express my identity. It is to reinvent it in a way, and to transform it, not to preserve my identity. In a way, I developed an open identity, more complex identity, in general, through reading, through writing, through learning, through communicating with people, and through understanding others and analyzing how they think, how they act, how they react. So in a way, my experience in jail had a demystifying dimension about it. I was in a society of dozens of people. I was able to generally understand how people lead themselves in that society. So this is like an experiment in a laboratory. So you can say jail was a laboratory, and this was sort of an experiment. It is not like society at large outside jail, but it helps. It helps to understand better. So also in this way, it helped me to rebuild and transform my identity and to be emancipated from the confines of one-dimensional identity, whether ideological, whether national, whether partisan, whatever. So I think it helped me. I used in my book on jail an expression taken from the Quran, about broadening or expanding your chest. Literally expanding your chest, but figuratively it is to it is about opening your heart to the world and to in a spiritual way. So I had this experience in a way, and
1: spiritual experience.
0: Sort of spiritual without religion. Yeah. I mean, spirituality is for me far broader than religion. Actually, religion can kill spirituality. Mm. I mean, dogmatic formulas of religion and dogmatic practices are void of spirituality. So spirituality can live in other experiences, learning, reading, creating ideas, representing the world in a different way. Yeah.
1: In German, you published the essay Freedom, Home, Prison, Exile and the World. In this essay, and in your reflection on the other subjects such as religion and thinking, you explain these concepts through the metaphor of home, house, through movement or relationship to home, the need to leave and return, and the obligations, danger, the human needs that become clearly through the concepts of freedom and change. In prison and exile, however, we are deprived of orientation. Prison cannot be our home. You wrote, it does not belong to us, nor can we change its rules. On the contrary, the prison possesses us and acts against us. The absence of movement and freedom makes our relationship with self-transformation more difficult. Was there nevertheless anything in prison that had a transformative dimension for you, reading your relationship with writers or Arabic and world literature? To what extent does literature expand the inner architecture of prisons? This concept of house fascinated me, because I never saw to another authors which tries to describe many other concepts which we in our everyday life less we think about
0: it. Well, thank you. First of all, let me correct something. My Freiheit essay was written in Arabic, in Arabic, and published in 2016 before I came to Germany. But then it was translated into German and Italian and in a small book as well, also in French, in a book among other materials. So I think the effect of being for long years in jail is that the issue of freedom becomes very central in your thought. Maybe, I don't know if it is the same for everybody, but for me it has become the value of values. So if my work can be reduced to one word, it's the freedom. I think, to be honest, it cannot be reduced to one word, and I hope it cannot be reduced to one word, but if ever, it will be this word, freedom. And for me, freedom means to go out. Not from a certain place only, go out from your ways of doing things. The beliefs that you gained when you were a child or teenager. It is horrible for me that you keep saying the same thing over and over and over again between 15 to the time you are 80 or to the time you pass away. The only continuity that I accept is the ethical or the value-related continuity. But other ideas, methods, tools of thinking should change, should keep changing to grapple with a changing world. So, to come back to the idea of it. So, it is about going out, and going out of your previous goings out, or going outs. So, it is about change. And the semantics and syntax of Arabic helped me to formulate these ideas. For me, there's a generative relation between three concepts: home, jail, and exile. I was born in a home with my parents and siblings. There was a mom, a father, a village that you feel safe in it. So it was home for me, whether in the literal meaning, my family had a home made of mud, actually. Not a modern one. It's made of mud, of soil, from our old village. So everything was from there, from materials were close at hand. Then I had an experience, a long experience in jail. Jail for me is when you are prevented from leaving home.
1: Even in religions, you mentioned.
0: Of course.
1: Religions can be
0: family,
1: in a way.
0: Society, the world, society, the whole.
1: Yourself.
0: Yeah.
1: Even exile.
0: I'll come to this. So, I didn't finish one idea. So, family had home in the literal sense, and the village itself was a home for me. I was safe there. I was among my relatives, cousins mostly. And when I became older, paradoxically, I was denied home, taken to jail, and this was the experience that represented the idea of Syria as a home. So Syria was in jail, in that way. I mean, I became Syrian in jail. I mean, Syria was the country that happened, I was born in. Like you were born in Kosovo. That doesn't mean a lot, but when I was arrested, it started to mean a lot. It started to become a cause and sort of a home for my intellectual capacities. So the relation between home and jail is that jail is the place you are. Home is the place from which you go out and come back. Jail is a place you are not allowed to go out, and you cannot change its structure. You can't change anything in the jail. And exile is the place that you are not allowed to go back home. So you are jailed outside home. And in the prison, you are jailed. It is sort of a home that you are jailed in. Exile, you are not allowed to go back home. So there's a generative relation between these two. But I think we can overcome this impact of jail as denying us home by what I call enjailment. Istihbas in Arabic. Istihbas is when you are able, in a way, to transform jail into sort of a home. When you are learning, when you are producing ideas, when you are developing yourself in a way, and when you transform time from your enemy to a friend by learning and by your spiritual life. So istihbas, enjailment, is the way you transform jail to something close to a home. Not home, of course. Jail can never be home. But it could be you tame this place. You tame time, and you tame this wild place, wild monastery, in a way, mainly by learning and by writing. I was writing things, and I don't think they were interesting. I don't think now, or for more than 20 years, I don't think they were interesting. But they helped me survive. They helped me to a certain level of emancipation. And also you can transform exile into something close to a home. By also productivity, creativity, friendship, doing something useful for your people and hopefully for the world. So, yeah, these are not solely exclusive notions. There are some deeper relations between them. Yeah. Still, home is the home is the, in Arabic we say Masqat al-Ras, which means literally where your head fell down when you were born. So home is Masqat al-Ras, is the place where my head
1: has this
0: emerged in the world.
1: Even our famous poet from the Albanian Renaissance, he mentions the fatherland, not the home, is actually where the head felt on it. This is a poetry which everyone has to learn in Albania. And in Kosovo we had Adem Demaci, a political prison. He said that he came out of a small prison and entered a larger one. After you were released, what did you do? Did you have opportunity to work? To could you start something?
0: We have the same expression in Arabic.
1: Or you continued again with your political activities? And
0: we have the same expression in Arabic, that we are out now of this lesser jail or smaller jail, and we are at least from the smaller jail to wider jail. And I discussed this idea and some of my work. It is the opposite of enjailment. I mean, you cannot accept these two ideas at the same time. But the idea of enjailment means that you are bringing jail closer to home. By saying that we were released from the smaller jail to a wider jail, you are bringing home closer to jail. And I don't fully accept it. I think we should problematize this. We should keep these two ideas together. For me, I prefer the first, the enjailment. But I understand for the ones who are or were politically active that they feel, even after they released from jail, especially in Syria, most of us were released, all of us were released, and the same regime was still in power. So it was not associated with the fall of the regime. So it makes sense to say a greater jail or a wider jail, especially when you are politically active. For me, the first few years I was not politically active. There was no political activity, actually. And I was not a leader. I was arrested. I was 20. I was not a leader of a party or something. And I wanted to become a writer. And for me, if it was possible to fight for freedom in jail itself, it should be possible to fight for freedom in the greater in the greater gym, if you insist. So I didn't like this pessimist undertone in this, in the idea of greater gym. After my 16 years in jail, I went back to the university, I got my degree in medicine. I betrayed my tribe of writers, and I was very much frustrated of myself. But I did this because I didn't have self-confidence enough to decide to live from writing and translating. And it was impossible for anybody to live from writing and translating in Syria in those days. So I got my degree, but I never practiced. During those 3 years and a half, I translated some stuff and I wrote some stuff. And I became convinced that I would never become a good doctor. So I really came back to my tribe and started writing and publishing. It was hard indeed in the first 4 or 5 years, but then it worked without. I started writing when I was 40. I was not very young. I was not 25 or 30 like most writers start at an earlier age. I was not able. I was either in jail or back at the university. So when I started writing and publishing, my stuff gained some interest. So that's why I suffered for only 4 or 5 years, not for longer time.
1: In your book, The Impossible Revolution, Making Sense of the Syrian Tragedy, you analyzed the failure and transformation of the Syrian Revolution from a social upspring with demands for freedom into a fragmented and multiple layered conflict marked by the deadlocks of international actors. Do you now consider that the revolution has become possible, including the aspect promoted by the Arab Spring? And how do you see the prospect after ending the war in Syria with within this historical and political context?
0: Well, what I meant by the impossible revolution is that the Syrian revolution was impossible, but it happened. So it was not expected. The Assad regime is not oppressive like Mubarak, Egypt, or Bzil Abedin in Tunisia, or the Yemeni Ali Abdullah Saleh. No, far more brutal. They can destroy cities. They did in Hama in 1982, and they did several times after the revolution in Syria. So what I meant is that the Syrian revolution was impossible, but it took place. It happened. That's why it is the impossible revolution. That happened. Things became extremely complex, brutal later. You have a regime that's ready to use sarin and chemical and barrel bombs and to kill the people. And was supported by Russia and by Iran, and the others were not supportive of the revolution. I mean, the Americans or the Turks, they are supportive. They support. No, the Americans never supported the revolution. The Turks supported certain groups for their own interests and against their own enemies, the Syrian Kurds, not for us. So we didn't have. And Israel is there, an occupation power, a very racist and a brutal genocidal power. So things became impossible. The revolution was impossible, but it happened. The destruction of the country was impossible, but it happened as well. And that's why now, after the fall of the regime, things are not going well, because you need some impossible formula. You need to reinvent the country. And I'm afraid the ones in power now are not that open-minded, that smart, and that independent to invent something entirely new. So, yeah, the book was written during the revolution. Mm-hmm. I was living in hiding in Damascus, and they wrote these essays. They were not meant for a book. I just was living in hiding and writing. My role as a writer was to represent the situation in the country. So then, it was the idea of some friends, and I collected these essays, and they were published in 2017, right? Yeah, 17. I am happy that most of them were while I was in Syria. One of them was when I became in Turkey. The last one, and the English edition. The last one was written in Istanbul when I was already in Turkey. So, it's a book dear to me because it includes my role in the revolution, in the opposite revolution, written under very harsh conditions, whether in Damascus or in Douma or in Raqqa, my native city, and the last one in exile in Turkey. Yeah, so, yeah, I mean, it's not a book that you are surrounded by your books and you take a book and you take quote and you write a book. No. It was a participation in the revolution.
1: Yeah. But quite from an active point of view, yeah. Like Hannah Arendt, for example, she was quite reacting on time,
0: yeah.
1: So to
0: yeah.
1: many political yeah. cases. And your last book, which I got at least so in German language,
0: yeah.
1: probably it is written in
0: also in Arabic, yeah.
1: Arabic
0: yeah.
1: in original and published as well.
0: Yeah.
1: There.
0: No, it is not published
1: yet
0: in Arabic,
1: yeah.
0: actually. I hope it will be published soon.
1: I wanted to involve all this motivation which you got from that book, all the notions, all the context which you were, let's say, so exchanging with Arendt, so Denkungewissen, so this the plurality of thinking, and so on, totalitarianism. How much could this tradition of thinking help in the present Syria situation in relation to the past and the future and to possible acts of forgiveness and promises in Syria?
0: Yeah.
1: I had the feeling when I read the book that everything you wrote from this Arendt perspective, it is related actually the present and past without having the opportunity to produce the future.
0: Mm.
1: And you mentioned so much to forgiveness and...
0: No, I mentioned also the promise, which
1: and
0: is
1: promises,
0: something
1: which
0: related,
1: is,
0: to
1: yeah,
0: the future.
1: Related to the future. Yeah.
0: Yeah. So, the book is, as you have seen, composed of four essays, originally written in Arabic, between 2019 and 2020. So, in 2 years. And they are not about Hannah or about her work. They interact with her work to talk about Syria and about the world. Hence the title, Hannah Arendt in Syria. So what fascinated me about Hannah Arendt is first, the prison's personal experience and her work. She also, in a way, like me, she didn't spend long time in jail, but she was arrested 2 times, and so she knows the experience of confinement. And in France, I guess it was weeks or even few months. I don't remember exactly. In France, under the Nazis or after the Nazi occupation. So she was in exile in France for 8 years, then in exile in the US. She died in 1975, so the last 34 years of her life. And she lived hardly 6 years, so half of her life in the US. The second thing is that, so I'm like her. I was in jail for a longer time, and I lived in exile in Turkey first for 4 years, almost 4 years, and now in Germany for 8 years, almost 9 years actually. The second thing, the centrality of the idea of freedom and her work. It is very basic in her work, freedom, and this is true for me. Also, her conception of politics as action and speech. Before being an artist, politics was for me gathering and speech. And this is related to specific experiences in Syria. Early this century, in the first year of the century, it was a short period called Damascus Spring. Damascus Spring was manifested by forums. What were the forums? The forums were gatherings of people, dozens, or very few hundreds, 200, 300, in a private space talking about politics. So for me, or about public issues, for me politics was gathering and talking. So also, I feel sort of affinity between my work and hers. I like it very much, her idea in the human condition, her book. I like all her, most of her stuff, actually. I'm also critical of some of her specific positions. But her, she's a great thinker, very courageous, and can think against the consensus. So I like the idea that in human condition that the past is irrevocable. What happened, happened. You cannot make it
2: different,
0: unhappen, or you cannot cancel it. It is irrevocable. But we can forgive. And forgiveness has this effect of revoking or of canceling the offenses of the past. When I forgive you for something bad you did to me, it is as if this bad thing didn't happen. And the future is unpredictable. We cannot know what will happen tomorrow. But we can give promises. And by promising, we in a way tame the time in a different way from the way we chart the unknown time. We have milestones, and so it no longer now, by promise, no longer an enemy, it becomes a bit friendly. So, and it reconciles us with the future. So, in the book I said, in Syria we are denied forgiveness and the promise. There were no promise, and the regime wanted to stay forever in power, which and it makes forgiveness impossible. They never asked for forgiveness, and they didn't help their victims to forgive them. And to stay forever in power means there is no promise. Tomorrow will be like today, and in 10 years it will be like this year. So promises, we were not given any promises. So future became, remained wild beast, uncharted, and monstrous. So yeah, I found all these interesting ideas. My main critique was, other than specific issues, I mentioned them at the beginning, the absence of absence from Hannah Arendt's thought of thought. So, for her, democracy is dialogue, or thought is dialogue within yourself, and democracy is based on thought. And for me, absence, and, or the third person which is absent, is not an abstract idea. Some of my loved ones are absent. I think we have to make absence more present. We have to represent what's absent. It's an impossible thing to make, because representation is about making things present, and the absent are not. So it is our fight for making those absent present here in the world.
1: Well, the last question is so about songs.
0: Uh-huh.
1: There were so many stories in Kosovo which people helped through song, helping each other, or they were producing songs. So when they were in isolations, they described without singing or without giving our voice actually to the walls or to somewhere, they could get crazy. And I wanted to ask, did you sing so any song, or do you have any song from your generation which we would like to play? You could send us actually the link, for example, via WhatsApp, but I would like to know.
0: Yeah.
1: And after the interview, which when we're gonna transmit it, we would like to share even one of these songs.
0: I like this question. When I really, I liked it very much. We used to sing a lot actually in jail. The tradition and the anti-tradition. Umm Kulthum and so the classic Arabic songs. The diva Umm Kulthum, she passed away in 1974. But still the greatest up to now, and for me, but she's the official, the touch, close to powers, close to all the regimes. I think she's the great whatever, she's the greatest. At the same time, we were singing actually the what's the term? What's the expression in English? It is the anti, the other tradition, or the revolution in a way. And I liked, and I still like, also an Egyptian popular leftist singer called Sheikh Imam, and he was blind. He was composer and singer. So we used to sing these. And of course, Feroz was there, and many, many, many, many singers, male and female. The strange thing is that we didn't have a revolutionary
2: Syrian revolutionary tradition and singing. Not in the days I was in jail. Maybe not even now. No, not even now. There are some good singers, some of them are my friends, but I wouldn't say that we have a tradition. So I'll choose something by Sheikh Imam, this blind Egyptian, great revolutionary singer, who you don't hear from radios or TVs up to now. I'll send you.
1: Thank you very much.
2: You are welcome.
1: For the conversation and everything.
3: Unë kam lindur vitin 54. 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
2: You are listening to Prison Radio, live from Pristina Prison Central Courtyard, and we are starting this third day of live broadcast on the Lumpen Station, another friend and sister radio. We'll have the first part of this live with a guest, and there are some already here seated in the middle of the courtyard with the microphone. They just had a masterclass, and the show is a bit the occasion to ask the participants and how was for them this masterclass, what they heard about. But maybe Eli, you gave the masterclass, you can just resume for our listeners a bit what you present this morning.
3: Okay. Thank you, Andrea. We just finished the masterclass on archive in suspensions. That's the title, where we discussed the temporality and materiality of the archives of the resistance movement in Kosovo, so the so-called Illegalia movement. And we discussed about materials, archive materials, what consists archive material, how do we generate stories from this material, alternative, so to say, which will bring stories, but also aspects of emotions, or how it was, what it meant to be at the time in underground movements, through songs, through diaries, through we discussed also about poems. This was pretty much, I think.
2: Yeah, we had also the chance to follow you a bit in the city of Pristina. You made a guided tour. Also sharing a personal aspect as you were here in the 90s. I was just curious about when you approached these documents in the archive, if you had an example maybe of another country, another conflict situation or war that guided you to, you know, go through archive, or you just went into it because the situation was so peculiar or unique, so you could not really find another example.
3: How did I gather the archive?
2: Yeah, it's a methodological approach. If there was another war zone in the past that helped you to go through Kosovo history, or if it was so, in a way, so unique that you had to create your own approach.
3: My approach is nothing unique in terms of I did not invent anything from different from other scholars did. The archive of the underground resistance movement is not consolidated, meaning that it's if a research wants to research this period from aftermath of World War II, 90s, especially for the 60s, 70s, and 80s, one has to find or to look in different locations to find this archive material, because while some of this material is preserved at the Association of Former Political Prisoners, some other parts of material is under individual custody. So you would have to know and chase somehow this archive. But then it also depends what are you looking for. If you're looking for the Illegalia or the underground press, this would be the way. But then if you look about my in the recent years, my interest is more on songs and poems also, but songs particularly. Then you do interviews. But then you try to find recordings if there are left such, you know. We were discussing earlier that we are very fortunate that historically 60s and 80s are like yesterday. So people who were protagonists of this movement are alive and we still have access to their stories. And then it is a matter of methodological approach, which depends from the school of thought, depends from the researcher's individual take on the topic. As feminist scholars, we have somehow for us it's easier because a feminist of other generation has produced, but sometimes we need to contextualize even theories that are produced in somehow Western world, the context, the historical contingencies and colonial past requires, and present, requires us to do some sort of reshuffling of literature and try to adapt to these historical contingencies and political ones. So, this is pretty much, I think.
2: And you work with fragile material, and maybe will be also interesting for people listening to us to just have a small idea about how you approach the people that are living this situation, and how you work with them in order to maybe reenact a song or to find out material that maybe they don't want maybe to go back in the mind, you know, of that period. So how do you approach the people that they were part of the situation?
3: We were discussing this with Urtina, actually. Urtina raised this question earlier about the approach and the access. For me, it was not that difficult because I belong to the family that my maternal side, my aunt and uncles are former political prisoners. So I use this link and I don't abuse it. I use it in a sense that I inform who am I. And now it's different because I'm when I approached initially people in 2006, this doesn't mean that I researched the topic since 2006 constantly, intermittently. So there were gaps in between during these 20 years. But it was different when, in young age, in my end of 20s, I approached the people to talk to me about this issue. And now, in my end of 40s, so it is the family link, it age, it's also somehow trust in some sort of a credibility. So now it's much easier, but it was not easy some years ago. So I assume this has to do, maybe Urtina can share her experience also. And
4: I guess one of the easiest way to access now would be through

0: The problem with this for me was that everything is just so sensitive in for me, and then they have a lot of respect for their friends and what they did. So the way they speak is very soft maybe, and they don't go very big on details. But for me, what was very interesting is that I was just talking to him and then a friend of him, which name is Ghafur. And then they just told me that they have this amazing archive, which I guess not a lot of people know. But like lots of people have archives, but it's just so personal. And unless you have, for me, or at least in my case, unless you have like a personal connection and they trust you that they're going to do justice to their materials and not maybe like treat them as a joke or something like this, then they let you in. But it just takes a lot of trust. For them. And I guess really just having this personal family connections for me was the case, unfortunately. So yeah. But the State Archive is just a lot of work, but there's a lot of materials there.
1: What materials? State courts procedures?
2: Yes. You have to take the microphone. Uh-huh. Because...
1: I was just asking what kind of materials, and it was court proceedings. Yeah.
0: But I guess, for example, there's personal diaries, there's this Zuri Kosova's Kosovaria in the archive. No, but they, for example, I already seen them, but you just need to go through the police files. For example, I had access to through the police files, yeah, but they're so hidden, there's layers and layers. So, yes. So that's also one of my interests, is like, what does it mean to research something through the lens of the enemy's police files? Like, that's my biggest... That's what I wanted to ask, but I didn't get the chance. So what does it mean to be in the archive where the police kind of tells what is legal and what is illegal and such like this?
2: Or like, I'm also looking to other practitioners. I was just curious to also know and share with the listener if you all are... from Kosovo, of there were also participants from abroad. I mean, now in this pool of people, you are all from Kosovo.
1: And yeah, we're all from Kosovo.
2: So was for you the masterclass also? I mean, this kind of moment is also for you. The occasion to share your own story. I mean, I don't know if you know each other before. So how is important for you this moment where you can share material, also having someone like Ellie sharing a research?
3: Okay, so for me it was very interesting, as always, to listen to Ellie's research and also to reflect on what you have been talking about, how in our society everybody has their own archives. And I think that it speaks to this colonialism and the fear of giving it to the institutions, because my father as well has archives of the Trepča mine and everything that happened in the 90s, but he refuses to give it to the state because he is afraid that it will not be it will disappear. And also, like, we know the state of the archives right now and how they are not taken care of. So, but it's very interesting how people managed to produce archives and to keep them as a way of remembering what happened and as a way of ensuring that the history and the stories will be told as they were. But also what you were talking throughout the lecture, Eli, is that also it's interesting to see who archived, because, and also that would be one of my questions, but we didn't have time because a lot of things had to be said. It's like, even in Ilya Guardian or in other movements, there are certain people who archived. And what I saw from the pictures is, like, you gathered most of your data from men, like, especially if you had to see the organizational aspects of the movements. And for women, you have

0: other materials, and it's like, okay, what can be revealed if we analyze what we can collect from certain people, and what stories can be told if we see what we can collect from men and these people who were more like in positions of leaders or that later on entered the political scene, and from these women that were not expected to archive or to collect, and that transmitted knowledge orally or through poems or through songs. So it's very interesting for me to see what kind of answers or dynamics we can understand or analyze depending on what kind of material we can collect and from which people. And what does that say about the dynamics that existed not just throughout that time, but after the war, and who gained the space to tell the stories, and who were these stories that were marginalized. But very fascinating, so thank you.
1: I don't know if I see you want to take the mic and to say something.
2: No, I would like to add in, just to emphasize more this gender aspect of it, and I think that in Eri's master's class, you see she talked about how women also hesitated because they thought that their contribution is not significant. And I think that this is another dimension that most women in every kind of big movement, especially if it's like a emancipatory or liberatory movement, because of their role is always seen by the leaders, by the men, as sort of just supporters, they also sometimes think of their contribution as not very central or not very important, or because their way of organizing was more collective, you know, and more based in this network and human relationships and, you know, in real stuff that builds the movement, by the way. But I think that was, you know, the way of the perception, because men have this idea of glorifying themselves and, you know, functioning with these idioms of heroism. And for them, then it becomes easier to not just self-proclaim, but also to collect and sort of build the name for themselves. And women usually see their role as, yeah, I did that, I helped, but I did. And we talk, and Eli emphasizes, I did what I was supposed to do. You know, the women usually think that it's a part of their duty, it's a part of their contribution, but it's not something that they will glorify themselves, or they see that their role was absolutely crucial. So, you know, I think that this is also a matter of perception and gendered, and just to also add into what we were talking in a masterclass about the archives and who archives as a sort of most important question, and I think that this is something that especially in this class was repeated. It's like the importance of archives, but also asking questions of who archives and what kind of archives are we looking at. And so I think that's what's a sort of interesting take on that. So, yeah, thank you.
1: And I think it's also when there is the archive, you see also where are the blind spots. So as there are some people alive, you can go to look to them and try to complete as much as possible the full scale of memory and archive. I address the question a bit to everyone. I travel in a few countries that had witnessed a war moment and time, but also ancient like Spain or France. And there is always a bit this difficulty for the generation that lived that time to transmit it to the next generation. Sometimes some people don't want to talk, and then it's like the grandchildren then discover the past of the grandfather or the grandmother. So it was like really personal question. How it's for you? How do you approach? Do you have to be active to ask your parents or your relatives about telling you the stories, or they like to transmit this memory? How it was for you? I mean, it's really open to everyone can answer this question, I think.
3: I will just shortly share, because let me just say that this group here, it was not a classic masterclass, that it was more, at least that's how I felt through this time, that it was more an exchange, because we have two scholars here, Linda Gusilla, feminist scholar teaching at the University of Pristina, sociology department, Liridona, Liridona Siarina, a prominent activist actually of the movement, and a PhD candidate at the University of Vienna. We have another feminist artist, Saranda. We call her Miss Indefinite. This is her artistic name. We have Urtina Hoca, who's doing research on illegalia and designs, and also another master student, Dea Fetiu. I'm very bad with names. So I thought it is important to say this, that somehow in one way or another we are all researching this genealogy of feminist knowledge first, and activism. So now, going back to the question of transmission of memory, we are all somehow involved in one way or another in different topics or different periods with this transmission. But I'd like to share one snippet which shows about instability of memory, you know. For a very long time, at my grandparents' house, which is situated in the old part of Pristina, I thought that the demonstrators of 1981 passed through that place, right? Some years ago, in a very ordinary sitting with my family, I showed them, and I said, like, I'm born in 1978, and I told them, I remember 1981 demonstrations. They passed through the street, and in that balcony, they shouted Kosovo Republic, and they had Albanian flags. They looked at each other, and at one point, they burst into laughing. Why? Because they said, okay, demonstrators of 1981 never passed the street, and what you saw there, it was a wedding. So it was a life-changing almost experience for me to see how the stories create images, and images turn into some imagined memories or experience that you think you remember them so vividly, you know, that they turn into frames of memory, into prosthetic memory, that you rely onto it. But then history methodology requires us to have at least three sources to verify one information, you know. So we constantly double check. And this is not to really, because it is also this, what I shared is also important because it tells us how memory works, you know. But then also our frames of recognition, how these frame of recognitions are made to qualify what was important to remember and what was important to forget. So this is the only thing that I wanted to share.
1: And you touched a bit this question of the accuracy, and I was wondering, as you are all kind of involved in this matter, if you make, how you make distinction between what is like really personal, a memory that can be really emotional and is kind of about individual, and what are the part, as you say, Eli, that are more having a historical accuracy that you have to mix with other witness. So do you have a sort of a way to say, okay, this is very individual, maybe it's not accurate, but it's important because it can be the trace of how people felt, and this part is more linked to event that can be added to other historical event.
2: In this post-truth context, you know, when everything goes and all the stories are deformed, and especially, you know, history, and then it is all about this whataboutism and two-side story, and because we are from Kosovo, and because most of us experience war, remember war, and experience it in our own bodies. For us, this post-truth moment and deforming things, and now you hear the stories, and they are completely, you know, oh no, but this also, you know, so it becomes very important to collect, gather, and to also have that individual stories, but also a matter of facts. I mean, the facts are facts, and then you have individual stories to enrich those facts. I don't, you know, I'm really bothered with this, especially in the case of Kosovo and Serbia, the, you know, like the very two different narratives about what happened in the war. And it becomes almost impossible to speak to people who completely don't recognize the amount of atrocities that happened and what actually happened. And it becomes a bigger burden for all of us that live here when you see that, you know, the narrative in Serbia is also very, like, kad se vojska vraća u Kosovo, you know, it's like when the army is coming back to Kosovo, you see that the fact that we didn't pause, the fact that we, that, you know, there is this other side that completely sees everything that happened in the past 25 years differently. There is this real threat. So when you produce knowledge in Kosovo in this context, it becomes also very political, and it becomes also a matter of somehow preventing some sort of future war. So it's like, I think especially because everything is now contested, the truth doesn't matter anymore, then being as detailed in your methodology becomes very important, and registering and continuing to insist on the facts becomes more important, you know, with all this pushback. So
3: one detail with Linda, who just spoke, because we're in radio, so we always talked about how when we write about the past, we get to go through so many filters, and we get to be scrutinized to which sources we use. Are we biased? You know, and this can get tiresome at times.
0: I will add something. I think it's something different when we talk about movements or something that was organized, because you want to know some sort of like some official truth. But when we go and try to understand how people, like random people, experience some certain, like, for instance, the Yugoslav system, then I don't think that I am preoccupied to see if you're telling the truth. Like, not that much, because even the truth, it's not, there is no such thing as truth if you want to, like, I don't know, to have only one truth in that sense. It's how people experience that. And I think that in my work, I am interested more to see how random people experienced Yugoslavia, for instance, to see these nuances that are usually removed from the official histories. So I think that, I mean, I agree with what was said, because now when there is a tricky part, when everything becomes personal and subjective and relative, but I think that there is also some irritations that I have as a person that has grew up in Kosovo, and also as a person that now is engaged in academia, that we, the the oppressed, the colonized, have to deal with these questions, as you said, like, am I being biased? Am I telling the truth? But, and I think that now I have abandoned this dilemma. I'm not preoccupied with that. And I'm not trying to tell the universal truth. I'm just trying to tell some stories that are usually removed or neglected from these meta-histories, meta-narratives that Ely talked about in the lecture. So, yes, and I think that it's very interesting because it makes histories more nuanced. And I think that it tells how temporalities, as Ely said, are not something that is linearly or that is experienced in the same way. People experienced the system in different ways, and that was shaped by gender, by class, by geography, because like, people in rural areas didn't experience Yugoslavia in the same way that people in urban areas did, because they were more integrated and they have maybe more positive things to say about the state or felt the state more than people in rural areas that were completely, in some instances, completely detached from the system. So I think that's interesting. That, for me, is very important to add to these stories and to these histories.
1: Yeah, and while you talk, I make a link with what we talked yesterday about noise, and I have like a bit speculative thought that memory, it's a bit like the noise, and there is a lot of noise landscape, and when it became music, is already like a narrative, and so it's politic, no? And So just to make a link with what was said yesterday, I was still to stay yesterday at Honey, and I talked a bit with Merida, and she was showing me the book of Honey 30th anniversary, and there was one section about a photo reporter coming, I think, from Spain. So it's also part of the memory that have been made by foreign journalists. So I was wondering if also this is the kind of material is important for you, you're looking for, if you are also connected with research abroad. I mean, if you have to go to library abroad because maybe they are part of this noisy memory that is not here in Kosovo, but eventually you can find a piece of the puzzle somewhere else. And eventually also a counter memory, but foreign journalism play a role in your research, or you have enough material here?
2: I mean, for me, I used to work with Washington Post during the war, so I am very kind of it's an important knowledge. I mean, the war in Kosovo was we had a lot of reporter presence, and I think that it changed the perspective also on this truth telling, because who speaks matter, and I think that a lot of journalists that were present during 1998 and 1999 were also very much present in Bosnia, and that was kind of the continuation of that that experience that they have in Bosnia, in Kosovo, and then because everything was filmed, and I mean, I remember as a very young girl going to journalist and translating for them was for me at that time the most important thing I could do, because it was sort of giving voice and amplifying that story, because if it's not recorded, and I think that war in Kosovo opens up that dimension. If it's not recorded, it didn't happen. So, unlike Gaza today, at that time there was we were lucky that the stories that went out had some effect and mobilized some sort of reaction. And I mean, there is a lot to be said about the reaction, but mobilize something and put the end on it. But today, with the war in Gaza, for different reasons. We are silent. We see it daily, and knowing it and seeing it, it has become not as important as 20 years ago. I mean, I guess it's also location, and it's, you know. But I seeing it and reporting it and having journalists present, I think completely changed what happened in Kosovo. So I think that it's their recording and their filming and their reporting that was crucial at the ending of the war here. So I agree that it's very important sort of piece of a puzzle.
1: Look, if someone wants to also share also part of their research, I mean, we are close to the end of our time frame together, but I'll be happy to open the mic to the one that maybe didn't have the chance to say something. Ellie, you want to conclude or to tease our listeners to get more knowledge?
3: No, I would just conclude by saying thank you. I love this word that we have in Albanian, which is falëminderit, and it means, and we all use it always to describe what actually means. It is, I bow to your honor. And I really bow to the honor of being invited in this Prison Radio Festival. I really I feel very privileged to be able to exchange, to meet artists and scholars and discuss in this very special place, a former prison that held political prisoners. Yesterday in the lecture, I saw my brother being so moved because he himself in the early 90s was twice been in this prison. He was twice arrested in this prison. So it's just a really big falëminderit to the organizers for a great festival that they put up, and for this opportunity, the space to exchange and discuss. And this would be it, basically.
1: And I'm also thank you for, after the masterclass, just jump into a live broadcast and for your reaction quite to pass from one side to the other of the central courtyard. And you can stay with us all the day for the next event. Also to the listeners and the people here, we'll have soon a new guest. I will just pass a small track to make the transition. Thank you. And see you soon again on Prison Radio.
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So we are just taking 2 minutes more. The next guest is Adina Kami from Austria for this section Prison Solidarity. And we'll talk about her sound installation so that we never feel alone. So stay with us in just a few notes. We'll open the mic of Adina.

0: And you are listening Lumpen Station, broadcasting Prison Radio live from the Pristina prison. And I'm very happy to welcome Adina Kami here at the Courtyard Studio. Adina, you are one of the artists involved in the program. I said before you are from Austria, so will be also the occasion to have feedback about someone that is not directly from Kosovo, I suppose, and is invited to be part of this exhibition and festival that try to combine as much accuracy with the reality of the prison, and also to try to open windows to new ways also to combine this material and other approach. But before we might enter into that in the conversation, we can just recall a bit what you precisely have done here as installation, and also there is a concert, so we can just already speak about it.
1: Hello, thank you, and I'm happy to be here. My name is Adina Kami, I'm from Vienna. I'm an artist and a musician, and I was invited to do a site-specific sound installation here. And I was already here in May for a pre-visit, and the team of Prison Radio Festival showed me around, and also I got a tour through in the prison. And it was very moving to visit this place and to be here. And also with all this very violent history connected to the space. And also in my other works, I have already worked on the topic of memory, commemoration, memorials, but in very different contexts. And I always ask myself how and in what way can one remember an event or also something very violent, for example. And during this tour through the prison, Alban from the Prison Radio team showed me that people were like former political prisoners were communicating with each other through knocking signals and codes. So they knocked on the wall to say hello, to communicate that there are other political prisoners, and also it like the knocking. There were many different codes and different meanings of the knocking. For example, showing solidarity or hope, and for me this was a nice thing to work on here, like topic-wise, in this place, to focus on solidarity and hope, and not on the very violent aspects. So, for example, I also read a lot of interviews from Oral History Kosovo. That's a website where there are a lot of interviews collected, like in videos and in English translation also, so I was able to read them, although I don't speak Albanian. And in these interviews, I was interested in these communication methods, and also former political prisoners, they also like in these interviews said how they sang in the prison, or how they made music, or how they built this instrument, this chifteli, out of cardboard and cigarette papers or sock, like rubber from socks. So these moments were very touching for me. And my idea was in one prison cell to reference to make those knockings heard again. And also I wanted to make those quotes seen, the quotes about like organizing a strike in the prison through knocking, or just saying good night to a friend or someone, or communicating how many people there are. So very many aspects. And I installed here in the Pristina former prison in one cell some Arduino-controlled drumsticks. So there are three drumsticks on mounts, and one is knocking on the wall, another one on the radiator, and the other one on the bars, on the windows. There are very different sounds, and also through the radiator pipes you can even hear it in the other floor, for example. And on the wall I have a projection with quotes from former political prisoners, and the name of the installation, so that we'd never be alone, is a quote from Toita Bekdeshi, and I found this quote very beautiful, yeah, and fitting also. So I hope it. I took it from Oral History Kosovo, and thank you also that I can use all the quotes.
0: There will be also a moment to we'll do a live in this very place we are. Maybe we can spend a few words about also you decide to present here something in accordance to your installation, or is another work you also prepared something on site, or what you will do?
1: Tonight, the concert.
0: At
1: 6 p.m. tonight I'm going to play a concert in the courtyard of the former Pristina prison. And the concert is something very personal, or the topic of the concert, because the last 3 years I was struggling with an illness, with long COVID. After like getting COVID, I did not get healthy again. I was struggling with fatigue and different symptoms, and it was very hard even to manage daily life. But right now I feel much better. I can even do sports, and I even could participate in the community run of the prison radio program. And in the concert, I'm referring to this period of my life, but also I collected a lot of sounds. I made a lot of field recordings, also from therapy sessions, for example. So there are machines who, you can hear them in the concert, who helped me to become healthy again. Or I will also sing through a oxygen mask that I used in one of the therapies. But also I have a lot of recordings from Trieste, where I were, shortly after my COVID infection, and I was walking there a lot, actually also working on the topic of Kars, the Karso, that's the landscape, the rocky landscape between Ljubljana and Trieste. And I was walking a lot, and I could only walk very, very slowly, and it became worse and better and worse while I was there. And I did a lot of those field recordings in the region, and also, while I did these recordings, I was resting or pacing also. I started with pacing. That means that you don't, you try not to have an overload, because then it can get worse. So those field recordings. But then there are also some snippets of thought in the concert. I also use my voice, and I heavily I use effects on the voice. Also, I slow things down. So this is also a reference to this time, or how to cope, or how to pace. So I think also during this time, there's also I developed another perception of time. There's also this third term of crib time. So I experienced some kind of stretching, and this will also be present in the concert. And also I experienced a lot of solidarity in like with other people who were sick, who also struggled with long COVID. And of course there are some connections also to the topic of the prison, because I could not get out of my body. So although I wanted to do things, I needed to take myself back all the time. So and I played this concert once in Vienna, like the same set, at an event that is called Post-COVID Society, and people who are sick and who are like who cannot usually go to events could go there because it was in the afternoon and they could even lie down and relax. So I think it will also be like a more calm concert. During other concerts I play, I also use my voice in a very different way. This time it will be quite calm, but sometimes I even scream in performances, but I think also that it doesn't fit this place here. I wouldn't feel comfortable doing that here. Yeah.
0: I guess off the mic I will try to find the sound, but I can just mention there is a text of Michel Foucault making connection between body and prison, like the body is the sort of only element that can be disconnected to your mind. I mean, when you are here, you cannot get rid of your body somehow. And I mean, also for the listener, maybe you know the text, or will
1: Überwachen und Strafen from Foucault. Yes.
0: German,
1: I read it some time ago.
0: For the listeners, in case they can also go to check, I think it's also sort of a bridge between through Michel Foucault, through prison and body, and what you were talking.
1: Can I add something?
0: Please.
1: I had the feeling while I was sick that sometimes I could only walk very slowly, and it was invisible that I was sick. I did not carry, like, how do you call it? I was not in a wheelchair or something. Yeah. I was walking, but slowly. And people sometimes were not so, how do you say?
0: Empathy?
1: They were not so understanding. Yeah. As for example, I was walking crossing a street, and just cars were like honking because I was walking slowly. So when there's this connection to body, I think it's not only like, for me it was in this time okay to walk slowly because my body was restricted. But actually society made it difficult for me. It was everybody's used to do everything very fast and you have to do more of it. And even in a capitalist society, bodies who are not able to do things, there's not a lot of understanding, especially if it is invisible, like the disability is invisible. So I think that's also some kind of a metaphor for prison, like a society that is not allowing people to be slow, for example.
0: And do you think that with like a musical performance, somehow you can immerse people in a different rhythm? I mean, there are some of your sound work going on the streaming, and I have also the impression you kind of play with the time, no? And this is also for you a way to invite other people maybe to enter in your speedness, I would like to say, or slowliness.
1: Yes, I hope so. It is also okay if people fall asleep. My parents were at my concert in Vienna and my father fell asleep, and it was very nice, actually. Yes, I think you need to be like also when I was struggling with long COVID, stress was the worst thing. Like I felt it in my body even. So I think also in the concert I will try to make everything very calm, and I hope that I can also like give it to other people because it can be some kind of strength also. Yeah.
0: We still have a few minutes to spend together with the mic. I wanted to also ask you, as we said at the beginning, you're an artist coming from abroad, intervening here in the former prison of Pristina. And to quote widely Levi-Strauss, the anthropologist, not that say that when you go away from your home, more than discovery, the local life, you are having like a mirroring effect to your more understanding from where you are from. So I was curious, really freely, to ask you if in this time lapse of working here and this material in Kosovo, you had some kind of mirroring effect that changed also your approach or view of something back home.
1: Difficult question. Yes, I think like not only because of being here in Kosovo, but I guess like every experience, like exchange with other people, and especially at festivals in other countries, it is, there's a lot of impact, of course, even how it forms my identity or something. Like it's always very fluid, and always also in conversation with other people or seeing other artworks, it's very beautiful, I think. So I see it more that there's always change, like, or always some kind of movement, or this what you described, this mirroring is always happening, not only here, or
0: Yeah, everywhere you go, I mean, you can also change your town, and but of course, more the distance is big, and the mirror effect can be strong. I asked also yesterday one of the artists involved, what was your first reaction when you have been invited to do art installation in a former prison, because it's kind of a peculiar place. We talk a bit about the tension, the care you had, but to go back to the first moment, as also as artists were invited more to have this white cube or maybe sometime public space, but here it's quite more unique than rare. So do you remember what was your first thought?
1: Yeah, I felt honored to be invited and be able to work here, or to also visit the place even, or have the exchange with the team of Prison Radio, and also with other people, and also with former political prisoners who I met the last days here. Of course, like in my work, I also have like an architecture background, so I studied architecture, and in my work I always look at the context. So it was very important for me. My first reaction was actually, I have to go there. I have to go there before the festival to see it and to experience it and to exchange and to know more. Like I felt like I want to know more about experiences of people who were in the prison, of history, of like all this. I was like very hungry for information. And also, of course, it's very different if you have a prison in mind, or if you like if you're here in the space, like if you like really get a feeling of the architecture, which is very claustrophobic and very like the building is built as described in Foucault's Überwachen und Strafen, like Bentham's prison, actually, with the same, like very similar architecture with the watchtower, and then you from the watchtower you can see every cell, like the shape is like I even learned it in architecture school, like so I never visited a place like this before, and it, I think it's very important that when you remember something, that it's alive in a way. So I think this festival is doing this, like also preserving or sharing the experiences of the people who were in here, so that they don't get lost. Yeah, and I think this is very important, and I'm happy that I can be part of that.
0: We are close to the end of the moment we are spending together with microphone between us. For the transition, kind of like to share one of your sound works that anyway they are on the prison radio stream when we are not live. It's been played, but maybe we can also have the occasion that you introduce shortly this file. So I'm just reading the title is KRST, Concert Adina Kamli. So I will play it to have a bit of transition, and there is the, okay, the track on the server, but maybe you can just give how we enter the gate, then we enter.
1: Should I give an introduction
0: to
1: it?
0: Yeah, I will make it.
1: It's actually a recording of a live concert. It's 20 minutes long, and it's at some point I start to scream also, but also in some points it's very calm, and it's called Christ because I'm referring to the karst landscape, and I'm also using field recordings from the karst there. And also, actually, this landscape has a very violent history, and there are some remnants of the two world wars there, and also somehow in this recording there's a lot of a lot of things from my research when I was there embedded somehow. Yeah.
0: Thank you very much, Adina. I recall this live performance here from the courtyard of the prison at 6. Of course, live broadcast, but if you eventually listen to us in Pristina or eventually in Kosovo and take the car, you still will have time to join us here. And yeah, see you in a moment for our next guest and interview.
1: Thank you.

0: You're listening to Prison Radio, live broadcasting from the former prisoner of Pristina, and we'll have a moment of talk with Alban by the curatorial team, speaking with Antia, Anita, okay, there was mistake on the writing, sorry. So I open your mic, Alban. You can also say if the interview will be done in Albanian or in English, so the listener they can know what will happen. Anyway, they already accustomed about the fact that we are multilinguistic. So you have your microphone open.
1: Thank you, Andrea. Hello, Mirdita, to all our listeners and to the guests joining us for the 2 days conversation on Prison Radio. Today our guest in the studio is Anita Susuri, research coordinator at the Oral History Initiative in Kosovo. Anita is a journalist and researcher. She studied journalism and public relations at the University of Pristina and has worked as a researcher for Bern and Al Jazeera Balkans. For several years, she has been the research coordinator at the Oral History Initiative Kosovo, where she has conducted interviews with former political prisoners, not only, and with various figures who have contributed to Kosovo's recent history. Just a little background information. Oral History Kosovo is an independent research initiative founded in 2012, dedicated to documenting life stories from Kosovo and beyond. Through oral history interviews, KOHI places the voices and perspective of the narrator at the center, treating personal testimony as an important form of historical knowledge and collective memory. As part of Prison Radio, we are broadcasting fragments from KOHI interviews with former political prisoners recorded across different periods of resistance in Kosovo. These interviews are being broadcast with the permission of KOHI every day at three scheduled times. Anita, welcome to Prison Radio.
2: Thank you, and hello to all the listeners and to the people present.
1: Could you tell us a little about your experience working with oral history, particularly through your interviews with former political prisoners during the period of Yugoslavia? What does oral history Kosovo do that we cannot necessarily find in archival documents or history books?
2: I started working with the Oral History Initiative from 2019, and we had different projects from different eras since the World War II until the last war we had in Kosovo, so in 1999. And every time we did the project, we had some people who were former political prisoners, like in the

0: when we had the project with miner strike, we had political prisoners at that time. Then in reconciliation of blood feuds in the 90s. And then we just thought, why not do a special project just for to interview the political prisoners and just go around and see what we can do. There are somewhere approximately 12,000 political prisoners in Kosovo. And, of course, we cannot interview all of them because, as you saw, Alban, some of the interviews are very long, and sometimes we had to go back another day, you know, to talk to these people. And, of course, it was difficult because the things that we're talking to, we don't know if we can trigger something or, I mean, I'm not a psychologist, so I was always afraid to not go very deep, but I always gave them freedom to talk whatever they, you know, whatever they shared with us. And if I saw that they want to talk to about something, I mean, for example, the violence happening inside prisons, then I would go further and talk about this. The thing is, we have some documentaries and other, you know, media doing these interviews with former political prisoners. But our goal was to hear their stories, not to, for example, to find something exclusive or to do stories that would attract viewers or, you know, but for us it's important for their stories to be documented and maybe used for research and to know better what happened, for the new generation to know what happened in former Yugoslavia with people who were in prisons at that time.
1: Yeah, in many of the interviews you have conducted, I mention some names like Teuta Bekteshi, Martin Çuni, Ahmet Çerici, Enver Dugoli, Zürafete Krize, Berat Luja, and many others. What have you learned from these testimonies about how repression functioned in Kosovo during the period 45-99, and can you tell about something about the forms of resistance from that time?
0: Most of the former political prisoners we interviewed came from patriotic families, so their father, grandfather was also part of the resistance. And when they formed these groups, these, as it was called, illegal groups, it was called Ilegalia, because the Yugoslavia treated them as illegal groups. They always made sure to check if they are from these patriotic families. It was very hard to trust someone and to put into this undercover groups. To be part of them, because there were a lot of people who would just infiltrate and go to the police later. And all the people you have mentioned, they came from patriotic families. We also learned a lot about the form of resistance, for example, after the Second World War, where the ideology of that time was to be part of Yugoslavia, but to be to come together with Albania and be an Albanian and form an Albanian state. And of course, these people with this ideology were persecuted, and most of the people went to live in Albania or were imprisoned or, you know, were executed. Then in the late 50s and in the beginning of the 60s, there was a dark period in Kosovo. It was an era of Aleksandar Ranković. He was Ministry of Ibranshan.
1: Internal
0: Minister of Affairs. And he did a lot of violence, and most of the people were sent abroad, sent to Turkey. This was the time when a lot of Albanian families went to live in Turkey, and then it was another thing that was happening. They were persecuting the patriotic families, asking them to give the any kind of
1: weapons.
0: Any kind of weapons that they had, and if they didn't have any weapons, they would torture them. And most of the people would go and buy a weapon just to give it to them and just to leave the family alone. So this was after the Second World War, and then came the 80s when there was a big student protest in March of and beginning of April of 81, and most of the political prisoners are from this era, from this time. Most of the women also, young women, and very young people from high school were also imprisoned, and tortured at this time. Then, of course, the 90s and the beginning of forming of KLA. And every decade has its own, groups of young people who had this ideology, and they were persecuted about that.
1: Can you tell us about the methodology? Is there a difference between how they tell, remember, and interpret their stories between then and today, and how the interviews generally developed in this constellation?
0: Our methodology is to know them since their childhood. So every time we start the interview, we start with their childhood, with their family history, and to see how it inspired them to become to do what they did, because it was a big sacrifice, and it was also a sacrifice for the family. We want also to make them feel more comfortable. This is why most of them start with very, maybe afraid how this will go, or a bit of rigid. But then when we talk, they tell us they tell us a lot. Some of them are still, some of the interviews are short and not very detailed. But I also understand this. Because it's difficult for them to think of all the things that, happened. Most of the people I talked to, they said, this is the first time I talked to somebody about what happened to me. So most of them waited their momentum, a moment where they would just talk about everything. And I interviewed a woman, and she said, I have two sons, and I want them to know what happened to me, because they didn't know until now. Or, a few other people who told us the same thing. Some of them had, they thought of suicides inside the prison. They talked about this. They talked about how the violence and the trauma that happened to them affected their whole life, and it was very important to us to document all of this. And I think it was also important for them to share this with us, and I'm very happy they did.
1: What do you think is still missing from Kosovo's culture of memory? Are there stories, people, or perspectives that have not yet been heard enough and that still need to be documented?
0: Yes, I mean, every political prisoner, if we are talking about political prisoners, every story we've heard, you can make a documentary out of it, a publication, or there are very good stories, but there are also things that people experience. So, I mean, it's very important to go on and do more and more interviews as much as we can. And, I mean, it wasn't very well, I can freely say it wasn't very well documented. People are doing biographies and autobiographies, I mean, political prisoners. But I think the best way is to do this kind of interviews and to have an interaction between a researcher or a journalist and to see what we want to know from them and for them to help us with show us in a way with their stories what happened.
1: And finally, what is your personal motivation for continuing this work? For the festival, we prepared a reader and shared to all our guests. And in the first chapter, we were collecting around 29 interviews, which Oral History did, with short description and the link to your platform. And we got many expressions from these interviews. Adina Kami worked, for example, in an installation, mm-hmm. which can still be seen in the cell of Burgu Idealit. And she was working actually on knockings of the prisoners or on communication between the walls. And she was quite fascinated from your work, which you did. And after all these years and after listening to so many difficult and painful stories, what makes you believe that these stories need to continue to be heard and passed on to future generations?
0: When I started to work for Oral History Initiative, interviewing a political prisoner, it was so strange for me. Maybe I was very young and it was such a... I thought I didn't have anyone in people that I know that were in... But then after, researching and... asking and talking around with my distant family also and family friends, a lot of people I knew were, the older generation were in a form of resistance in the 90s and in the 80s. So I learned a lot from oral history, and it also made me aware more of my, people surrounding me and their lives. I can talk about myself. I grew up with stories of my grandmother, my grandfather, and the older generation of my family. And I was always interested to hear, because it was such a difference between how we live now and how my grandmother lived, or my father, how he lived. Kosovo went through a lot, and it developed a lot through years, through generations. So, for example, when my father was born, they didn't have any electricity, and now we are living in a totally, a technological world. So it was like a different world for me. And when I also interview people, the most exciting thing for me is to know the time in the 60s, how they lived, or in the 70s. And it always inspires me, and I'm always interested to know their stories. And the most interesting thing is that Kosovo is a small place, and everything that was happening was intertwined in a way. As I said in the beginning, people who were who started to reconcile the blood feuds that were happening were the miners during the miners' strike. So these two projects are, you know, intertwined. Then a lot of people who were part of the reconciling team, for example, they were political prisoners. They had kind of an authority, you know, and they represented the people, and people trusted them. So it was easier for them to do this reconciling. Also, I don't know. I can, if we have time, I can talk some of the.
1: Andrea, do we have still time to continue the interview, or should we? Okay.
0: So we have time.
1: We have time.
0: Okay. So the first interview I did with a political prisoner, it was a woman, and she was imprisoned in 1998. So this was just before the NATO bombarding started and all the war. Actually, war started very, earlier, but when everything happened in Pristina. So it was strange for me because I thought that political prisoners were people who are very fragile, you know, they have problems with their health. But when I met them, they are so strong people, you know. I think this made them stronger, this experience they had. And I was really astonished by them. Their memory is so good, and they want to help you, you know, to build this story. They always introduce to somebody else to interview. And the first time we started the project, we went to the Association of Political Prisoners, and that's where we also met Martin Ciuni. And it was I didn't know about him, and I didn't have an idea that somebody broke the window and went outside, you know, escaped the prison. And I don't know if you heard his story, if you read his story.
1: Yes, we had Martin and Tava in our opening.
0: He talked about his story?
1: Yeah, he talked shortly about his story and Tava, yes, on her experience in prison.
0: When we met him, I introduced myself and he introduced himself, and he was talking about something. He said, "By the way, I escaped the prison." Oh, wow. Okay, let's do an oral history interview with you, because I'm very interested to know this.
1: His escape is documented.
0: Yes.
1: In front of us.
0: After the escape, that's when they put another layer of these bars. And there was no chance for anybody else to escape. Yeah, they put an extra set of iron bars after the Martin Ciuni and Muhammer Shaban I escaped. One thing that, the whole story is, we did a publication, a book. It's called Aratisia. It's also in English. With the permission of Martin, of course, and Muhammer. And in the book, it's all the story, how it all happened, and it's really fascinating. Martin also told me a detail First, when we interviewed him, he didn't talk about this, but then he said, there was a guard who saw me outside. A guard heard a noise, and Mohammed escaped, but Martin was still in the...
1: On the roof.
0: On the roof. He was still on the roof because the rope broke and he couldn't get down. And he said, the guard saw me and he could shoot me because there's a strange man in the roof and he didn't know who I was. And he was also, he said the guard was also astonished. Who is this person? What is he doing here? And he said, I owe that person my life because he could just shoot me there, you know, but he spared my life. So I was happy about that. And there are a lot of stories that I can share, you know, that left a big impact on me.
1: One story is from Ibish Neziri.
0: Mm-hmm.
1: I think you
0: I didn't interview him.
1: And he was telling for the oral history that he and his friends were building a radio in one of the Serbian prisons. And that was actually our motivation, and we mentioned him in our preface program, his story and Hava Shala's story, which, well, she was an isolation, she needed to sing. So when she was alone, actually she needed to sing, so time after time, actually to break this feeling of being alone, otherwise she could got crazy. And that was important, actually, beside this isolation with the system or the prison, this, there is always something, a source from the body, which breaks the walls. Can you add any other stories?
0: Yes, another thing that made me really think was...
1: Which are related to audio or to radio.
0: Oh,
1: because
0: okay.
1: Oral history, most of the interviews do in and publish in on video, which
0: yes.
1: Many of them can be even heard on the radio as well.
0: I have to think about it. I don't know. I just wanted to tell you this. There was a woman I interviewed, Mylinda. She was a younger generation of former political prisoners. She said, when you were outside, you know, you had your group, you had your friends, you could go around and they would help you. But she said, when they catch you, when you're inside the investigative room, the investigation room, you're alone. And you have to think what to say and how to act. And she said, you have all this freedom, if I can say freedom. And then you're inside these walls and you don't know what can happen to you. And just thinking about it, that's a terrible feeling, I think. There are people who you don't trust, they don't trust you, they are violent, you don't know and can't... They knew what to expect from them, but never knew if that can happen to them. And most of the times it happened, the violence. The mental violence. Mental violence. Yes, I've part of this mental violence, I can say. It's related to not to radio but to the cassettes, you know. Form of this was when most of the people I interviewed, they said, we heard people crying and in agony, you know, they were crying out loud, and when the police came to the room. They said, "You see, that's your friend out there. We're violating him, you know, or this is your brother," because most of the time the brothers, or they were brother, sister, close friends, they were in a group, you know, and you didn't know if it's really your brother at the moment, you know, or if it's your friend, or so it was kind of a, but they said then we would understand that it's just a recording. They would put the recording, you know, just to scare us, because if this is happening to the person next door, it's waiting for me too, you know, this is going to happen to me too. And there's a story of Afide Topali Kuka. Her and her husband were in a group, in these underground groups, and her husband was absent for some days, you know, and she didn't know where he was. And the police came and took her, and she said, "First I heard these sounds, you know, of somebody shouting. Then police came and they said, your husband is dead. Do you want to see him? He's dead. But if you want to see him, you have to tell us where the others of your group are." And she said, "I knew these kind of, you know, games." So she said, "Oh, so what if he's dead, you know?" She played along. She said, "So what?" And then she said they would always also, they liked to humiliate you. And they would say, "So what? There's a lot of men out there for you, you know, what do you care?" You know, they also had this kind of, they wanted to attack your morals, your spirit, your body, of course. There are...
1: And even in cases when they had a real opportunity to meet their members, family members, they were forced to talk to the family members in Serbian language, or to write them in Serbian language. For example, Enver Dugoli describes in his book that he refused to write his family in Serbian, or other people, when the father arrived to visit him, he just told his father, when he knew that he cannot talk to him in Albanian, he just gave him an embrace, he përqafim him, and he left his father without talking to him in a single word.
0: Most of the time they would refuse.
1: And there are cases, for example, Bayram Kusumi, so after a while, which he didn't see his brothers, they were young, and one of Bayram was quite ill during that time, and they just started to talk in Serbian, and the way how Bayram describes his meeting is quite touchy, and you couldn't take that even as a big betrayed how this generation took. These are so my impressions from the readings which I did.
0: Yeah, there was a there was also a story I remember. It's similar. Berat Luža told me this. He had a small kid before going to prison, and then when they came to see him after a time, because he was in Serbia somewhere in prison, his child didn't recognize him and didn't want to go to him, you know. So this is, I think it's really sad when this happens. Another story I remember was actually in this prison in Pristina. They would see, you couldn't meet the prisoner. I mean, you could face him, but it was, the bars were very dense, you know, so you could just see parts of the face, you know. And he said, I was visiting my brother, because he and his brothers were all in this these groups. So his older brother was in prison, and he said, my brother just put his finger through the holes of the bars, you know. And he said, I touched his finger, but I was, how to say, like scared for a second because it was so cold. His body was so cold because the prison is, it was very cold. They always mention, everyone I interview, they say the cells were very cold.
1: Anita, thank you for being in Prison Radio.
0: Thank you.
2: Thank you, Alban, for this interview. Thank you, Anita, for sharing all of these stories live on the radio. We'll play a small track, and will be the occasion to have the transition in the stage, and we'll discover who are our next guests. I mean, if you're watching the website, you already know, but maybe you just like to be surprised, so let's see.

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2: And we are live from a former prison on the courtyard, still broadcasting a lot of contents and encounters and interviews. So I have the pleasure to welcome now Thomas Kremke, I hope I pronounce it well, Sarah Washington, Knut, I don't remember your name because it's not written, but we already hear you a few times, and Alban Begirey. So you've been part of Prison Radio with sound, but also with installation. So I will start with Sarah and Knut, because you already did the live yesterday with Radio Association of Kosovo. So you are a bit in the peak of the weekend now. You already did some stuff, but you still have some other stuff to do. So how is for you the festival so far?
3: Yeah, I mean, I'm quite happy that my main work is done, but I have an installation running upstairs in the Watchtower, which carries on until the end of the festival. And Knut's turning the speaker because we've got a feedback problem in the room. And so we did a performance yesterday with the Amateur Radio Association with a live concert. And Knut will be doing a closing performance tomorrow. And so I'll just talk a bit about the installation, because that was really my main work here at the festival. And it's called Different Light. And it was a long time coming, shall we say, like what to do, what work to do for the festival, because typically in a situation like this, I would like to come and see the place. And it's such a difficult situation to work in a building like this. And normally I would want to do a site visit and come and see, and I wasn't able to do that. So I had to rely on the wonderful team here to help me excavate some topic for the installation. We had all the materials that Alban was talking about earlier, all these interviews. And to me, I could have used some material from that. I knew I wanted to work with voices of former prisoners, and I could have used that material. But to me, I kind of wanted to bring it alive somehow and bring it up to the present and to talk to some people, possibly myself. And we remembered early on in one of our conversations that somebody mentioned that there were a couple of former prisoners who had met after they'd been in prison, and that they now lived in Germany, but nobody knew whose name, what their names were, who they were. And I'm just going to hand over to Alban for a sec, because he can explain how they tracked these people down.
4: Yeah. Thank you, Sarah. Yeah, we were having different Zoom meetings, and parallel I was working and doing some guides here in the museum. And then, apropos, so by the way, in one of our Zoom meetings, I was telling to Sarah and Knut, today we had a couple actually in the prison, because many prisoners came actually to see their cells, to recall their memories, coming with their family members. And that happened to me for the first time when I saw actually a couple, which they came from Germany for a short visit in Kosovo, And I was doing the tour. They were quite lovely. And they told me, actually, in the end, when I finished the tour, and then I had the feeling that I need to contact these people. And Abdullah and Akhile Zhegrova are their names. And I was telling them, can I have your contact? And he gave me his number, but his number is a Kosovar number, which is active only when they were staying in Kosovo. Actually, the Germany number was much more active. And then we were talking together, and we were motivated to find them. And then I tried to call them, but the number was not active anymore. And then we believed that we will find them. It was hard. I was searching his name on Facebook because I wrote his name like Abdullah, and I didn't know it's Abdullah or Abdullah, because in Kosovo we have different names like this. And then I was calling our coordinator, Emin Salahu. Do you know actually this, a couple from Gilan or Vushtria? Because from their last name, Zhegrova, I knew that they can be all from Gilan or from Vushtria. Actually, only these two municipalities from Kosovo has these last names. And then in the end, we... I was searching different times, and probably Abdullah has his Facebook account closed, and he opened it. And a couple of days before festivals, he just appeared like this. And I added him as a friend, wrote to him. He was writing really like, was reacting immediately. And then we went to Vushtria together with Verena, and we did the interview. Transcript it and send it to you.
3: Yeah, that was the thing, because it was getting very close to the beginning of the festival, and normally you wouldn't want to leave it so late to get the material for your sound installation. But I trusted completely the team here, because they've done such a fantastic job, and I knew that they would pull it off somehow. I just trusted in the process. And it was clear that I wouldn't have time to go and visit them in Germany, because they live about 3 hours away from where Knut and I live.
4: In Heilbronn.
3: Heilbronn, yeah. So, and when you found out they were coming to Kosovo anyway, we were like, okay, interview them when they get here and then send me the recording. And I wanted a particular part of their story. So you make wider interviews for the whole story that people have been through, the story of their lives and their imprisonment. And I wanted to focus just on their relationship, because they'd met after prison and fallen in love. And it turned out they knew of each other. I think even while they were in prison, they knew each other's names. People knew who else was active in their organization. And they met afterwards. And so I just got this short part of their interview that was about their relationship and how difficult it had been, and how you can't really fall in love when you're in that situation, but you have to find people that you can trust, and and then what potentially could happen to you afterwards. And I wanted these voices in the watchtower, which was the place where the guards could see all the cells in the prison. They can look over the courtyards, they watch everything. And I wanted to ask, what was all that watching for? What happened to those people? What came out of it? You know, who survived, and how did they rebuild their lives, and what beauty came out of it? And what was absolutely remarkable was that yesterday we were following a performance around the prison of Maya, and we went up with a group of people up to the watchtower, and in the watchtower were Abdullah and Akhli and their son and daughter. They'd arrived to visit the prison yesterday to see the installation and the festival, and I met them inside the sound installation for the first time.
4: Yeah, amazing. It was quite touchy. I nearly was crying.
3: Yeah, I think we all were. I think everybody. And the children were really, I mean, they're grown up. They've got great careers. One's a journalist. one wants to run to be mayor of his city, you know, in Germany. And they were really touched, and they really thanked me on behalf of the family. And I want to thank you now. I want to take this chance to thank you for your work and dedication. And I just had to trust that it was going to work out. It was such, the topic seemed right, you know, it felt right. So we just went ahead with it. In the sound installation, you hear bits and pieces of their voices. It's changing all the time. There's some silence in between. There's three different loudspeakers, so there's different sound files playing, and they overlap randomly. And yeah, so sometimes there's silence. Sometimes you hear bits. I just want to read one very short part of the installation, which you hear on all three of the speakers, and it's from a poem that Akali wrote, that she wrote in prison. And it goes, in song and in dance, you dream of freedom. In silence and in hardship, you condemn captivity. In joy and in sorrow, you seek something. Kosovo, Kosovo, free. Without your freedom, we cannot live.
2: Thank you, Sarah, and thank you, Alban, for sharing like this process of making a sound installation from the idea to actually also the chance to see the reception by the people involved. So I think it's like a whole description of process that thank you for sharing this. And I'm passing the microphone to Thomas Kremke, that you also did an installation in one of the cells, so you can also describe a bit how was your process to engage with this peculiar place to show an art piece?
1: Yes, I joined this project a little randomly, let's say. I had an exposition here in Pristina last April from my project, which I made in Albania the last 5 years, under Dream. And there I met Verena, I met Alban, and they showed me around, and they asked me to make photos in the prison, and I saw the prison. And then I asked if I could have a cell too for this festival, because I part of my work in Albania treats also treats the relationship with the past. And with that also the relationship with the political situation during Enver Hoxha time and the political prisoners. And during the project I had some side project in it. I asked the Society of Deaf People in Albania, Società de Njerëzit që nuk dëgjojnë, if they could interpret Albanian poems for me in sign language. And they said yes, and I made a choice of some poets. And one of these poems was Öndrat, from Visar Shiti, and this poem was written in prison in Spach in Albania in 1982, and it talks about dreams. It says that only dreams cannot be put in prison. They remain free. I'm not sure if it's true, but he says it. And because I think probably if you are long enough in prison, even your dreams are not free anymore, or at least very affected by that situation. But it, still, and so this installation is this poem in sign language, and sound installation where two actors read the poem. It's Ilire Vinca and Endrit Ahmeti from Albania. who they read the poem in Albanian language.
5: So let me ask you, when you met the organizers here, it's kind of quite funny because every discussion round and every talk that we've seen so far somehow have this sentence in them. Well, when I met Verena, or when I met Alban, or when I met Beate, or when I met Alexander, so we were all sucked into their vortex that ended up in this festival. But when you found out about the festival, you took the photos here and you said, can I have a cell to exhibit in? How long, what, did you already have some kind of idea, or you were just saying, I will come up with something?
1: No, I already had this poem in sign language. I made that in 20, during my project in Albania.
5: Okay.
1: I had that, I knew. And I had another project. There's a famous writer, Albanian writer, the Fatos Lubonia, and he wrote about the prison, and I made a photo series with him in Spac and at home. So I had two possibilities to join. Of course, yes, I had some idea about what to talk about, because I asked Verena, but what can I do? And she told me, no worries, you already talk about prison, that's okay. So, because she has seen a part in the exhibition.
5: Yeah, before. And then, people who can come here and visit the whole exhibition and then go into your cell, they do not only encounter the sound of the two actors that read the poem, but they also hear other parts. So you made a sound piece.
1: Yes, I made a sound piece together with music from a friend of mine from Switzerland, Francesco Giudici, and other sounds like prison sounds, seagulls, waves on the sea. Yes.
5: We just hear them in the background now. How did that choice come about? Where did, for example, the seagulls and the waves come from? How did that relate to what you were thinking about?
1: Yeah, that's a tricky question, because, of course, when I thought, okay, I will make something in prison, about prison, then afterwards I said, but who am I? My experience with prison is very limited. Who am I to talk about prison? I mean, I had some friends which went in prison in Switzerland during the riots, and I visited them, but that's a very limited, I mean, that's not nothing to do. So, and then I said, okay, no worries, I know about how dreams work, and then that was a long process. What would I do to make this word dream? And without too much falling into clichés. Mm. And, of course, the seagulls and the sea probably are a little bit like this, but there is this image which is cut in stripes from the sea. So that's a little bit this kind of metaphor for this dreaming a wider space, yes.
5: And then I think you told me that the piece that you made was 6 minutes long. Did that have a significance? Was that where you're thinking maybe this is the average time that somebody might spend with your work? Or?
1: No, that was out of respect for the music, for the musician, because the music piece was 6 minutes, 30 seconds,
5: right,
1: and I didn't want to touch it or cut it.
5: Right, okay.
1: That defined the length of the piece, yes.
5: Yeah.

0: Concert of tomorrow. Do you will work with improvisation so you can add some element you might experience during this day, some glimpse about what you will do tomorrow. But first, tell us, how are you now?
1: Yeah, I don't know. If you are very involved in a festival, you enter a sort of trance because you talk to many people, often people you don't know before. It's very intensive. You sleep not enough, usually. You have to find food at the right time, drink at the right time, and it's very exciting. But in this situation, I think the building, the space we are in, has a big impact on everybody, not just on us, we are just visitors, but also on the people that you encounter here who have very different relationship with this building. I feel a bit like Thomas said, like, who are we to come here? You know, we don't have this. We don't have personal experience. We haven't lived through a war. We haven't experienced incarceration. We haven't, you know, we've lived in the so-called free society. And yeah, so it makes it difficult. So I think the ideas that I have brought here were things that were things that, that were maybe kind of conceptually outside of this thing. Like yesterday when we brought the amateur radio people in here, there is no direct connection, but there was the idea, can we use this space to for something different in a way, you know?
2: But I had the feeling that it has a strong connection because it's like the contrary. With this installation, you first it was very free, so you have this feeling of freedom, which is the contrary of prison, and you had this feeling of communicating with the world.
1: Yeah.
2: And I liked very much the two of this combination, your sounds and the emission. It was really that was beautiful, and for me it was very connected with prison.
0: And you might also, a bit like with La Sara did, how you had the idea of contacting Ham Association.
3: Yeah, I mean, we've worked with Ham Radio people before. We really enjoy it, and we especially enjoy working with people who are not necessarily artists. So I think that's our big in to something like this. It's like, can you work with people who are from the place where you are, rather than just coming in as outsiders? Can you find somebody who's connected, who knows the stories, who are, you know, knows the politics they're in, you know, they're immersed in it? And can you bring them into the artistic sphere to join you in your endeavors? And very often you can do that, you know. Sometimes people, and in this case, people got very excited. Sometimes they're like, oh no, we're not artists, we're not going to perform. And in this case, they were like, they came in the prison, they were like, oh, you want to do something experimental? Okay, great, let's do it, you know. And yeah, it's quite unusual. And we have done it before with amateur radio people where we've recorded Morse code and made that as part of performances or pieces that we've done. We've also worked with an amateur radio person who performed live with us, and that was very much more a musical thing. Whereas yesterday, it was like Thomas said, it was very much these two worlds kind of colliding in some way, but also trying to touch each other.
1: Also, we didn't really get to announce the results of the amateur radio contacts yesterday, because not everybody understands their way of communicating. They made contact with seven different people during the concert. And these people came from Belgium, France, Spain, the UK, and Germany. And possibly also Italy, I think. And it was really quite funny because at the end they stopped And I moved over to

0: Le mutin ou le butin de la Côte d'Ivoire. 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Wesh, wesh, ya. 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
1: Transmission. 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Voice. Stimme. Z. Listening. 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Poetry. 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Body. 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Übung. Ustrime. Freedom. Freiheit. Liri. Resistance. Widerstand. Resistenz. Love. Liebe. Dashuri. Solidarity. Solidarität. Solidarität.
2: We have every day at 3 p.m., around 3 p.m., one live performance here at the former prison in Pristina. Yes, there was Maya Zeko, and today we have in the small courtyard. It means that it's not the one the radio studio is, but is the other side of a wall. The performance is start and live broadcasted on Prison Radio now.

0: You're listening Prison Radio live from Pristina. We have a small interlude between content. We'll start very soon with a new live broadcast at 4. So I have the chance to share a bit of the tracks that have been shared by the curatorial team. Related that with the topic of the prison, to wider a bit the perspective, and also share with the listeners collection of song made or in prison or related to imprisonment, or also just about prison. So we'll have a small interlude with music, and we'll go live soon in actually 15 minutes. See you very, very soon.
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1: Vaita Calova, Calabrina.
0: Prison in Pristina. I don't see very well my technique because it started to rain and there is a bit of roof, but I'm a bit aside, so there is a bit of the rain coming up on me. And I'm covered with a plastic bag, so it will be efficient to make the radio for the next insert. Actually, is again Elsa Demo making a live radio essay from the Silence of Words. The lecture will be in Albanian. So I'm looking to her. I can open your mic. We tried to do it. Are you okay? I can open, so I let you take the mic, the blue mic, and I give you, you can speak.
1: It's okay, it's not okay. Raining in this part.
0: So no, we're trying, no, still, okay. It just started to rain now, so we don't really had occasion to manage the studio to cover stuff. The roof is, we hope...

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1: Welcome back on the courtyard of the prison in Pristina, where we are making this festival, and now we have a live session with the concert of Adina Kami. Adina Kami weaves together experience with post-COVID syndrome field recordings from rugged Kars landscape, improvisation recorded on a wooden church organ in an alpine mountain village, and a poem-like fragment dealing with chronic illness and hope. So for people here, they will really experience all the vibration, and I hope also for people listening us at home, just tune up the volume. Adina, all the stage is yours.
2: Thank you.

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3: And this is at the end of the second day here live from the courtyard of the former prison in Pristina. And you can keep following the stream. 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So also if you are here present, you can join us there for gathering. There will be collective radio proposing animation and music, but also there will be like a table for night conversation and not really planned or vernacular, I will say. So if you are here in Kosovo, you can eventually join us live, or you can just also stream us where you are. Thank you everybody for this day here, and stay with us on the Prison Radio. Bye bye.

Transmission, transmetimi, voice, zëri, listening, dëgjimi, poetry, poezia, body, trupi, exercise, ushtrimi, freedom, liria, resistance, resistenza, love, dashuria, solidarity, solidariteti, Prison Radio, 10-13 shtator 2026, Prishtinë, Kosovë.

0: Hello, this is Prison Radio live from Honey. This is also the last night we will have to do this live broadcast here in this historical meeting point of the nightlife in Pristina. And I'm glad to still have to share this evening with Collective Radio and Sommer. So he will introduce the artist playing now.
1: Tonight we have Tony Dimitrov from Skopje, North Macedonia, presenting Listening Backward, a listening-based performance exploring sound and memory. It's gonna be like a noise performance that you will see. After Tony, we will have our own Ugretman of Collective. Ugretman is teacher, our inspiring teacher and music archive, joins with a personal selection of sound and music.
0: So I wish you also, on the behalf of Lumpen Station, a nice sound journey. Thanks, Collective Radio, for proposing this sound content. Now live on Prison Radio from Honey, Pristina. Of course, this is the introduction music. There will be a proper live performance, but we just have to do the switch. Just to let you know, I'm standing on the back of the sound artist, so he's not seeing me, and we couldn't have this eye contact to let him announce it could start, but now it started. Okay, there is still some issue maybe with the cable, and we have to arrange also to tell to the audience. Of course, my job is to talk while there is no the music, and as I said last night, we have this mobile studio here in Honey. So the idea is to take the music from Collective Radio, so I don't have a system to play music while I'm waiting the starting of the concert. So you just have to spend a bit of time with me talking. Maybe somewhere you can also take the microphone and comes to help me here. So we wait still a small moment before the beginning.
1: I think good things takes time. Do you agree? Yes.
0: He's maybe waiting someone to come.
1: Actually, yeah, waiting, but also at the same time, I don't know.
0: I think because as we don't have music coming into the live stream, and now we are live streaming, there are people listening to us and maybe waiting for the music, but we can keep talking. I think this is also for the listener listening to us. This is not happening anymore in any of the media you are consuming. I mean, who is having a sort of void and have to talk in the middle of a TikTok video? Who is in the car listening to a radio and there is not like this cocaine man DJ not stopping to talk and then announce you some song and then another song and you never have a void. You really like witness sort of a real human doing radio and trying to create the words in real time in order to wait the performer to start the music. So Sommer is trying to tell him that we are live stream, and this is live broadcast situation. But I think there was like this misunderstood. He didn't understood that we were already online, and now there is doing by doing and learning on the trip, guys.

So it was Tony Dimitrov live from Honey and Pristina, like really making the link between the theory with some guests of the panels we had the last days in the prison about noise and also soundscape and this noisy way to perceive the reality, and that was the practical way to do it by an artist. So thanks Collective Radio for inviting him at this live broadcast from Honey, and also we continue to share with our listener different type of collective radio activities in Pisan. I remember last night there was a jam session, today a geek noise, and now there is something, let's say, more party-like with DJs. So I let you discover a bit the mood of people involved in collective radio, sharing the music they love, and hopefully you will love also. And of course my mission is also to talk with people while there is the music, but I won't do it now. I mean, I'm talking now, of course, but I mean, I'm not talking with people in front of me, just with people listening to us, and this is also pleasure. But let the music talk now.

0: So we are still live on Prison Radio, broadcasted by Lumpen Station. We are at Hani, and as is the concept of the program here at Hani, is to make informal conversation. Tonight I had the chance to encounter one person working at the Swiss embassy that also had supported Prison Radio and Lumpen Station to make what we are doing, but also what it has been done in the prison courtyard. You know quite better than anyone now, dear listeners, what we did the last 2 days. But I think it's a nice occasion to have like a really informal talk, quite short, because we'll have another guest after. But how are the cultural exchange between Switzerland and Kosovo? There is a Prison Radio, but you might describe what has been done so far, if there is a particular way to do stuff, or what. Well, is really, but and first, if you can just introduce yourself.
1: Sure, with pleasure. Hello, everyone, and thank you for having me. I'm Christoph Fuchs. I'm the deputy ambassador here of the Swiss Embassy in Kosovo, in charge for culture, amongst other things. And as you said, you know, Prison Radio is hitting Kosovo at a time of all the ongoing cultural festivals. And we have seen a lot of exchanges between Switzerland and Kosovo in the area of culture in particular. And I think Prison Radio is a very nice example how this can actually, you know, happen, and how the two sides meet. In this case, I think Austria was also involved and others. So it is a very rich exchange that we've seen. We've just, for instance, to make another example, this week we've had a Prefest, which is a film festival here in Kosovo, with three Swiss Kosovo co-productions. So this is a lot of these are examples of our exchanges.
0: Yeah, no, there are also there have been actually, I think, two productions this year of movie made in co-production between I don't know if it was a director from Switzerland working with Kosovo context. So how also for you, how you kind of look into the project? They have to be connected to Kosovo, or they can also somehow just help Swiss artists to spread around? Do you have a particular policy, or just by heart? I don't know how you.
1: Yeah, we have actually, it's a very interesting question, because as it happens, Switzerland here in Kosovo is the biggest supporter of Kosovo culture in Kosovo for Kosovo. So there is this component where we fund a lot of festivals that take place here. This is from the international cooperation within the embassy. At the same time, we try to bring as many Swiss artists to Kosovo as possible, and whenever possible, we try to make a mixture or a synergy. You know, that we, for instance, we contribute to a festival in Kosovo, we try to invite Swiss artists to come here, and that applies to all areas of culture, being film, music, literature, and so on and so forth. So we try to make the best out of what we know of and what happens without our doing.
0: And as we know, there are a lot of diaspora in Switzerland coming from Kosovo. Did you see like something that have been inspired by Switzerland? Maybe you see it here or other way, because I think like this generation that maybe also born. I mean, we have our football team captain that is Shaka, so it's really connected with Kosovo.
1: Yes.
0: So somehow I have the impression here, walking around, there is a lot of sign of Switzerland. There is just close to a Swiss Diamond Hotel, but also in Switzerland somehow Kosovo is having a place. I think about soccer, but maybe in the culture for us in Switzerland is still some work to do. I don't know for you, if you also see, I don't know how long you are here in Pristina, but if you see also kind of evolution in that sense.
1: I do.
0: And hybridation.
1: Yeah, I do, and it is actually a very rich encounter that goes both ways, and we see this in the area of culture in particular. It is not limited to culture, as you say. We see this in the area of economy, but also even politics. But then in the area of culture, I would say it's extremely visible. You might know Kino Kosova, which takes place in Bern and Zurich once a year, where you have a lot of movies related to Kosovo. They are also, some of them are shown here with Swiss involvements during the Dokufest in Breslau, for instance. You have music platforms who try to link up Swiss and Kosovar musicians. So yes, there is a lot of exchange taking place. We have Swiss artists who come here at the National Gallery and show their art. So this is just to mention a few. We also have literature exchanges where we have authors coming from Switzerland gathering audiences here to listen to them, and vice versa, where we have, for instance, we organized a reading of a Swiss artist, a Swiss literature artist with Kosovo roots, having a lecture here in Kosovo, attracting a lot of attention. So there is a rich exchange in all areas, and this is really encouraging to see. And it shows that the interlinkage between Kosovo and Switzerland is by no means steered by, actors like the embassy or politicians. It's the societies that are connected and are exchanging. That's really encouraging.
0: So I don't want to take more time, but maybe just last question. We also know in Switzerland between linguistic region, so now sometimes there is a small difficulty. We love each other, but you know, you have to arrange some time or find like
1: even speak English together.
0: We have to speak English, not because we have, but also because it's an international broadcast.
1: So
0: is we talk what I like to call not broken English, but federal English. But yeah, I was curious. As I said, as maybe in Switzerland more than in other countries, between this different language, we know that we are similar, but there are also differences. So I was curious, and you can be very personal, very diplomatic, but what for you, you see a bit sometime different difficulty, you know, of the exchange with Kosovo, what maybe sometime from people here, it's difficult to understand stuff from Switzerland. I mean, where sometimes it's, you know, not automatic ground, but maybe the field where it requires maybe a bit more time to get together. And I have this kind of every day between Swiss Italian and Swiss French. So, I mean, it's not because Kosovo, it's just...
1: Yeah, it's interesting that you mentioned this topic. I don't know whether I hope to answer your question, but the whole understanding within a country, you know, our four language communities and how we deal with each other, I like this way we do it. It comes with challenges, of course, but we try to understand each other and we know the significance of it. And we also know that our living together depends on understanding each other. And this is, for instance, a message that we try to also convey to the Kosovans, because they have a different situation to start with. But here you have the Serbian community, Serbian-speaking community, and the Albanian-speaking community. And what I am observing is that the young generation, they don't learn each other's languages anymore. And we do not want to, you know, tell everybody else what to do. But what we often do as the embassies refer to, you know, our experiences in Switzerland, how important it is to understand each other in order to be able to live together. And I see a challenge here in Kosovo with regards to that. And it's interesting because we have many colleagues who have 50 years and more working in our embassy, for instance. They all fluently speak both languages. But then, of course, due to the war and the whole history, it became less attractive to learn both languages, and that has an impact on society as such. And I think that's a thing that we are observing, and that's what sometimes might be a challenge, you know, in every country. But this is also what I see here. I don't know whether this is what you meant, but that comes to my mind when we talk about. You know, living together with having different languages in one country.
0: Yeah, I was also thinking, I mean, thanks for your answer. Was more than what I expected. I was maybe looking something about, for example, for me will be taking a moment if I'm staying here longer, the ketchup on the pizza. and that is maybe difficult for me. I mean, I'm seeing myself not open-minded, because I see here it's quite appreciate, and I'm like, oh, that if I will stay longer, I'm in between. I would like to invite me someone from here come to eat the pizza with the ketchup. In the same time, I'm like, I don't know if you know,
1: I
0: it was this kind also.
1: I had pizza with ketchup, and I had a similar reaction.
0: I mean, this is also the relation between country, as I said, between Swiss Italian and Swiss French. Also, this small habit stuff we like because we do in the family, okay. And voila, and we don't know if they're good or bad. Yeah. But I remember us a bit for what we belong. But it's true that as soon as we are confronted, even to second village after when we arrive, So, thank you for your very complete answer.
1: It's a pleasure,
0: and next time, maybe we go together with some people of the cultural scene in Pristina to discover stuff like pizza with ketchup and the other.
1: Perfect. I'm all in, and thank you very much for having me. Thank you.
0: Thank you for staying with us on Lumpen Station, broadcasting Prison Radio from Honey. Stay with us. There will be a guest that was here yesterday, but he will come back because he make a small translation about the lecture he did today in Albanian. So we'll all have a glimpse with this broken English we all love, because it's very, very necessary and useful. See you in a moment. Ciao.

0: with the microphone. This is Prison Radio live from Honey. The microphone is open also for our guest. Our guest, the name is Our Guest. I just now noticed that I just asked him before what's exactly your name, so I could have have the. On a parlé français hier.
1: Oui.
0: Je sais pas si il faut qu'on fasse un peu en anglais ce soir.
1: Aïe.
0: Do you think a bit of French English?
1: We can try.
0: Okay. So just okay. Let's try. It's just that the invitation of tonight is that you did a lecture in the prison courtyard today in Albanian, and I think will be nice to also sort of if you can resume send just to give a bit the idea of what you talk without getting in all the detail because
1: you perf-
0: yeah. And your performance was quite condensed. You had a bit less time as but just maybe give what you talked about. There was some Deleuze and Michel Foucault extract just to voilà.
1: Yes, with your help. I did it with your
0: small help.
1: Small and precious help. Yes. It was a kind of question and challenge for me to do this lecture because I had already done a lecture a year ago in the same prison and about prison and Foucault, etc. Because last year was the 50th anniversary of Discipline and Punishment, the major Foucault work about the discipline and all this prison thing. And so I had to do something different, but not with some relationship with the topic, etc. Yeah, in the same place, rather in the same date. But so I had the idea to try maybe to do something. Last year, the presentation was concentrated mainly on the visual side of the prison. In the Foucault analysis, as the prison as a kind of a visual social machine, which organizes the visibility and somehow the invisibility of different kind of bodies, etc. Mainly around the idea of panopticon, this invention of the 19th century. And we were presenting also two documentary movies, so the kind of visual approach was, I thought, a good one for the topic. It was especially also because I had the lecture the 30th of August, which is the day here in Kosovo, I think, or maybe international day of the disappeared people. So it's a topic for the Kosovo society, the still existing disappearing people from the last war with Serbia. And from some times I was trying to theorize, to build a kind of theoretical approach of the figure of the disappearing people and the temporality which it implies and the traumas and what does it mean for the society, the survivors of all this. So it was this kind of the visual approach, you could say. Appearance, disappearance, and politics of disappearance, and also ghostly presence of this. And since this time, I was invited again in the same place to talk about prison, but the festival was around the prison radio and sound. I think I thought, let's try to do something which has a connection with the vocal presence or the sound, the dimension of this. I don't know what, but of this topic. Prison, but also history, but also traces and memory, but in the sound side. And so I thought it was it wasn't easy to build because this sound side was is much less explored in the social sciences and the history and the Foucault studies. Also, there are some sound studies existing, but they're very marginal. So I thought it was good to try to have some first steps of different approaches around the sound thing. What about the sound existence of the prison or in prison inmate and domination by sound, and also more metaphorically, let's say, this approach around the silence, and the silence is of the history or in the history, because I thought it's such a good approach by Foucault, because there has always been the topic of his research, searching around the silent voices of the history, and to see a little bit how he managed to build a structure of writing and thinking and doing history in order to give back a presence of silent voices and silent person. So that was the theoretical frame, let's say. And since it was in the festival, which is a little bit arty and experimental, etc., I thought I didn't want to make a real university lecture. So I think I tried to be a little bit arty myself and experimental. And why not playing around this thing of a silence voice and noise, etc. And I thought it's always still, nevertheless, it's interesting to turn around this idea of the voice, but even the real material voice of Foucault voice. Foucault as a voice person.
0: A very peculiar voice. Very, if you don't know him talking, I really advise to even to the non-French speaker to go to.
1: And that's why I wanted, with your help, to make listen the audience some 1 minute and a half of the Foucault voice, even if they didn't understand the French text, but you can be sensible of this very specific, very cut and cold and metallic with the voice, very dominating and sovereign in this one. And it's also remembering that it's a very famous voice in the second half of the 20th century in France and around. It's maybe the most famous philosophical voice as a sound voice, and even a kind of fetish. I had the idea that it became a kind of a theoretical fetish for a lot of us, me included. And I thought it was worth to ask around this question, why? Why Foucault, with his voice, was working on the voices of the history and the silent voices of history, and at what degree his voice was able in the silent voices of the mad people, of the prison people, of to come back. And as the second thing is that is the case, and Foucault had, we talked a little bit last night together in French, and Foucault had a very intense radio activity. It may be the French philosopher which the mostly went in the radio very at the beginning of his career, just after the publication of Madness and Civilization. And I think there's something there. It's not only doing mundanities or being a star, etc., but I think there was something interesting and important for him to give a kind of a sound existence of this history of the silence, the mad voices, etc. Because we can hear that now in the France Culture, the podcast it's available, the first cycle of radio productions he made in 4 or 5 episodes. I don't know about the madness, and it's called Le Langage de la Folie, the language of madness. And the first episode is Language of Madness or Supplice, and the second is The Silence of Madness. So I think this kind of theatrical

0: Verilmiş. Foucault'lar da
1: they are superstars.
0: The big mall of the company. You have their courses published in CDs, the compact discs, and listed as artistical performance, actual performance.
1: Quite also religious, no? A bit like this secular religion, yes, no? Yes, that you listen on the Sunday afternoon,
0: alone of
1: Deleuze, Foucault,
0: go around girls, yeah. Etc. And they are two very different voices. But it was important for me also to make listen with Deleuze's voice and the registration and Foucault, but, with the differences. And it's kind of this enigmatic phenomena. Why those two? Why those the lectures the two of them gave in the university and in Collège de France have this kind of public existence by voice, and no other big British philosopher of the 20th century does. And subsequently, that I cannot go very deep in this, all those voices as candidates for having this vocal existence, public vocal existence of philosophy, are male voices. We don't have any candidate for woman voice. A colleague told me after the lecture then, maybe Hannah Arendt could do that.
1: It's true that there is a lot of... she's maybe not so much fetishized, but she's, I think, quite a lot used for small extract.
0: Yes,
1: like,
0: yes,
1: not full length, but...
0: But I didn't thought of...
1: But of course, it didn't reach that...
0: And there's also maybe historical reasons. She was less... unregistered, and
1: yeah, of course,
0: because yeah. He was older, and there are also those technical things. And she speak, I don't know, she speak in English, spoke in English, or I don't know. But my aim was to raise a question. I don't have the answer, but to raise a question. And so it was all those this first thing, the first time around the voice and the vocal existence of the philosophy and political implication of a voice. Rising up to silence voices, etc. It was my part of the experiment. And the second part was that I wanted to give lecture of some texts, some writings, even quite long ones for a lecture, made by some ancient political prisoners, many ones, and because are very important testimonies about life in the political prison, and they are very little known, very little heard. So I thought it was also the occasion to give extend lecture some I don't know how to call it, because it's a little bit literature, but it's also testimonies. Small stories, real small stories, but they are written also. It's not only pure testimony. And one of them, the most important for me, I had three or four of them in my mind to read, but I didn't have time. But, so I concentrated in the most important. Is one written about this thing then. When you know a little bit the Eastern countries, you understand the file, the dossier, and in Albania it's a dossier also. And the file is almost every people, but especially the enemies of the people and of the society had a file, but a big file, a very rich file. During the examination and the surveillance of all the different instances of political police, etc., etc. And I thought he wrote a very beautiful and exact text on how, in fact, the file, the real file, with its all materiality that he described, kind of paper, cartoon, ink, etc.,

0: becomes a kind of double of yourself. It's even more important than yourself. And the fight takes a living on itself, and it decides for you. It's kind of vampire. It's colonizing real body, real life, and the real you is your file, your administrative, surveillance, political file, and you are just the prisoner or the slave of your file, which is built and decided and nourri, I don't know, and feed by others. And that, I thought, that's the most exact description that I have seen or read.
1: Encountered
0: of the theoretical axiom, or I don't know, the theoretical description of Foucault in Discipline and Punish, when he says that it's not the, as in the Platonic thing, then the body is the grave of the soul, but the soul is the prison of the body. And the soul is the production of all the disciplinary gestures and actions and the structures of the power. And this creation of a non-material soul is the real prison structure in which the body, with all its virtualities, is taken. And I was the first time I read this text of the Passion Prisoner, I was shocked to find that he has made the best description or illustration of this hypothetical, the theoretical description by people. So I wanted to make the two of them together and explaining a little bit what was the anti-Platonic thing of Pepe Foucault, because, and I thought of it while I was preparing the lecture, the Platonic hypothesis then the body is the grave or even the prison of the soul, and the soul have to immigrate in its own place, in the good place of the ideas, the topos, the other topos, etc. In the most important development of this by Platon is made in the prison, when Socrates is in the last days in the prison with his disciples, and he's trying to convince them for the last time, for the real last time, that the soul is immortal, and the imperative of the soul is to escape the body. And he will demonstrate them that he will just in a few hours escape this body for the real place, and the disciples will stay in prison, in double prison of their own bodies and in prison with and who is the prisoner? And I thought it's interesting that this story of soul and body was born in prison and resolved in prison.
1: And I think nowadays, so with also all the data about us, is kind of, we cannot update now this old file with pages, but is even more some accurate, and there is also this already in process about this dead bot now that you can upload or download, I don't know technically, all the email photo. And then this artificial intelligence that is answering like you, like for grief, people are doing that. So that's
0: our new soul.
1: New soul, so kind of prison, I don't know. And actually makes me think also that sort of with that, also adding, while listening to you, even I was not understanding all the detail, but and we are in the prison, so... I got in mind two things, so it's a bit of a quantum thought, but it started with the idea of the I don't know if you say Agamben, or maybe you work about Agamben, at some point I heard Agamben, and there is this sentence of Agamben that says, I'm caught by memory, so sorry, but that I was speaking about the you say in like Auschwitz, the camp, that the is not the democracy that entered when the doors of Auschwitz open, is the camp that go out in the world. And it's a, of course, a provocative sentence, but makes a lot of you know, stimulation to sing. And then I was in the prison, so came this quote back in mind, and I was looking at the tower and the panopticon. And so I don't know which door of which prison opened, but I thought with all this photography and screen, we record ourselves all the time. We are kind of a mega hyper panopticon now. So I don't know which door I've been opened, but I have the impression that somehow or maybe in architecture the panopticon is not anymore much in use, but somehow it's entered, I mean, it's exit. From the prison to enter in the world. So maybe to end and also to make a sort of cliffhanger next time when we met, maybe we will go back to this. But yeah, makes sense for you? Or
0: yes. But I think if you go back to the first lecture and analysis of Panopticon, already from the beginning, the panopticon was not only the panopticon in the body. It was spread on the society. Because it says it's an analogical model. It's not just the history of a tower in the center of a half-circle oppression. But the panopticon is a model of organizing social relations and social visibility. So you find at all the 19th century, all this disciplinary society produced and disseminated little or big panopticons everywhere.
1: Can be watched.
0: Being watched or surveilled or counted for the gestures and
1: depends of the side.
0: Examination, etc. Because it has its own rationality and own utility also, etc. So, it's a big one. And so the doors of prison or Auschwitz, they have been always open for this. And I'm not very specialist or very well, but intuitionally, I would say that, yes, of course, nowadays, the panopticon is the data one, the numerical one, and not the hard stuff in the window and stone.
1: It's even not anymore about gaze. Is data is they can take it from the watches or the shoes. Is not even more passing by the eyes. It's
0: and it's still more effective because it's near to the soul, the ancient soul, the soul that Foucault spoke. Was still a soul on paper and ink and handwriting, etc. We have a more sublimated and effective soul. In
1: I think we can go back all the night also to Platon when he's, I don't know if it's a legend or whatever, but about the writing that you lose your memory and somehow the radio, we can write without writing. We have a podcast, we create data. I don't know if we are creating our own prison or guest, but we kind of like to think radio a bit more like Roland Barthes photograph. You know, we are catching now this moment. It will be like, to also quote Deleuze, a sort of photography of the duration, because this conversation is somehow sonographed, and is not framed in a frame, but is into a duration, specific duration. I don't know, it's 34 minutes. We have been a bit shorter than
0: Well, we I don't know. You decide.
1: I decide the because I have to force myself to sleep at some point. Thank you very much, our guest. Now I will always think about you when I say our guest.
0: the golden guest, you know. Yeah. Or
1: guest.
0: that's always been a name or a prénom. Actually, that's created always reactions in, especially in France, because you know France say orgasme, orgie, orchestre.
1: Okay, I was more going to Serbian word, but also English about ghosts. You know, we can go into that, but I'm fascinated that in Serbian, ghost is the host, but in English, the ghost is the dead coming. And there's a bit this about the presence. But with this, the listeners, yeah.
0: Derrida used to say our voices, with the help of the technology, our voices are becoming ghosts every minute.
1: Exactly. We're in the evenings, every attempt. So we are ready, ghosts for the future.
0: Speak French last night and English this night. And
1: Sorry, I couldn't get in Albanian in one night.
0: It was a real challenge. I'm happy to have done this.
1: Falenderit.
0: Salutem. You're welcome.
1: Thank you for the listeners also to following us in this long night conversation.
0: Three nights and days.
1: Thank you. We'll close this honey night show. I will try to have Merida to close, so it will be like sort of ongoing every night, but I also let a bit of music of Collective Radio to have a bit of space. Anyway, the gigs are recorded, so there will be also the version without the ghost talking. Bye, see you in a moment.

0: All right, so we are really, really close to the end of these programs from Honey, collaborative broadcasted between Collective Radio based in Prizren and Lumpen Station, Reunite on the roof of Prizren Radio in Pristina. So it was really nice also to work again with you, Summer, and having Prizren Radio to kind of continue to have this online bridge. So I let you also say goodbye to the listeners.
1: First of all, I don't know how to appreciate Lumpen Station and Andrea. I hope I can make it somehow one day, like to make it kind of in a more concretely and everything. Thank you so much, Andrea, for everything during this time. And yeah, this is our last night at Honey with Ugretman, which is kind of a legend for us, for Prizren. I mean, from the like a music, like a walking music encyclopedia. You know, I have seen his archive, which is like fully on the CDs and the handwritings and everything, and it's really nice. Really, I'm really enjoying the last night with him, with his music from his archive, his personal archive, and yeah, we are at Honey, which I mean, I also talked in previous days about Honey. It's beautiful to be here. I really appreciate the. Also, like Merita from Honey for her hosting us in a most kind and most beautiful way, and yeah,
0: she will have the last word. She will come in a moment, so she will have the last words to really close this tripticon.
1: You know, she has the keys.
0: Yeah, the she's space, the boss. So she's
1: will,
0: the boss.
1: She will close the space at the same time, also the radio. So, yeah, it was really nice. I mean, together, I'm not going to talk only about Honey, but like all the Prizren Radio Festival with the intensity at the same time with the dance program. And I appreciate also like all the people who were involved, the organizers, and I think it's beautiful. And yeah, this is my last word.
0: Perfect, like always, perfect. I don't know if you want also say goodbye. You came here. No, you just want to listen to have the experience of this. Okay, we had a mystery guest, but she actually don't want to speak. She was not sure, and of course she's having the headphones, so actually she's the only one listening really what we are saying, because there is the music here and also the people that are connected with the Collective Radio website on Lumpen Station. So I will just let a bit of music, because we have to go to call Merida to come here, and then she will have the last words, and as the summer says, she will just take the keys and close this signal. So stay with us just a few minutes before midnight.

Hello, my name is Mukomoa Gure, and I'll be at Babel Festival on September 18th. See you in Berlin Zona, okay? See you then.

0: All right, dear friends, we come to the very, very end of the broadcasting in Honey. I'm very happy because usually Honey is close by Merida, so this radio show will be also close by her. I'm also very happy because the first night she didn't want at all to speak at the radio, and she managed to go over her shyness and to speak every day in the radio. So I'm very glad your generosity for giving your voice to the microphones and telling us a story about Annie. And yeah, for these night shows, you will have the last words. So always not too much, so you will just you know, getting few words, and then you will have a radio show in Annie every week, maybe, who knows. I'm just ending with also saying again thanks to Collective Radio for all the animation they did hit Honey, and now they are still here playing music and also dancing, so they really like sharing the atmosphere you can find in Prizren when they open and broadcast jam session, DJ performance, and everything pop up in their mind. And as promised, the very, very last words, I will close my microphone, are for Merida, the chief, the boss of Annie, the one that have the key, and she will close the door of this radio show.
1: First of all, special thanks to you, Andrea, for preparing this interview for this radio program with a great care. I usually don't speak, I never speak on radio or TV, but on your own way, on your very interesting way, you convinced me to be a part of this program. I'm very grateful to that. I would like to say thank you to Verena. I would like to say thank you to Alex, to Blerta, to Alba. These are a very special, this is a very special group who have not only organized this event with so, they were organized this event with so much care, but also they have been part of Honey for many years. So the different events, collaborations, and friendships. For us, Honey has always been more than just a space. It's a place where people meet, exchange ideas, listen to each other, and create something together. These three nights remind us once again why such encounters matter. Thank you to everyone who came, listened, participated, and shared this experience with us. We are very happy that Prizren Radio happened at Honey. And we hope this is not the last time we meet in this spirit. Special thanks also to Austrian Embassy for their support and for making this program possible. We are very grateful for their trust and contribution to this event.